1653, making him the oldest of our Aquarian composers. His music helped establish the concerto grosso as one of the defining forms of the Baroque period. His famous Christmas concerto was probably composed around 1690 and was published after his death in 1714. The manuscript bears Corelli's explicit instruction, Fatto per la notte di Natale, made for the night of Christmas, and concludes with a gentle pastoral movement mimicking Shepherds at the Manger, which we'll hear later. The concerto is in five movements, of which this is the second, and it's marked Allegro.

And that was the second movement of Corelli's Concerto Grosso in G minor, better known as the Christmas Concerto. Our next Aquarian, Mozart, was born in Salzburg on the 27th of January, 1756. He composed The Marriage of Figaro in 1786, adapting a play that had been considered so politically provocative that it had once been banned in Vienna. The overture doesn't use any of the opera's melodies, but perfectly captures its frantic pace, mistaken identities, and comic intrigue.

And that was the overture to Mozart's Marriage of Figaro. Well, 11 years after Mozart composed the Marriage of Figaro, Franz Schubert entered the world on the 31st of January 1797. Sadly, he lived for only 31 years, yet in that short life, he produced an astonishing quantity of music. His incidental music for a play called Rosamund was written in 1823. Well, the music has long outlived the play it was intended to accompany. The beautiful entr'acte after Act III has become one of Schubert's most loved orchestral works.

And that was the entr'acte following Act 3 from Schubert's Rosamund. 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Well, like Schubert, Felix Mendelssohn, who was born on the 3rd of February 1809, was destined to die young, at the age of 38. And, like Schubert, he produced an enormous amount of memorable work in his short life. He was an enthusiastic traveller, and a visit to Scotland and the islands to the north inspired one of his most popular works, the Hebrides Overture, also known as Fingal's Cave. Well, completed in 1832, the Hebrides Overture evokes the swell of the Atlantic Ocean and the mysterious basalt cave in the uninhabited island of Staffa.

And that was Mendelssohn's Hebrides Overture, otherwise known as Finkel's Cave. Well, back to Mozart. His Horn Concerto No. 4 was written in 1786 for his friend Joseph Leutgeb, one of Vienna's leading horn players. The finale is full of wit and elegance and good humour. In fact, it lends itself to parody so well that I remember in 1963, when Flanders and Swan set the rondo movement, which we're going to hear, to words for their song Ill Wind from the album At the Drop of Another Hat. Or perhaps it's an opportunity for you to make up some lyrics of your own.

And that was the final movement of Mozart's Horn Concerto No. 4. Schubert's famous Trout Quintet takes its nickname from his earlier song, Die Forelle, the Trout, whose melody appears in the variations of the fourth movement, which we're about to hear. It was composed in 1819, and to give it its proper name, it's the Piano Quintet in A. It really is chamber music at its most relaxed, bringing in the piano, the violin, the viola, the cello, and the double bass in a cheerful conversation.

And that was the fourth movement of Schubert's Trout Quintet, the piano quintet in A. You're listening to The Classical Hour with David Stewart Hunter on Radio Northern Beaches, broadcasting on 88.7 and 90.3 FM, streaming live on our website rnb.org.au and on the smartphone apps Community Radio Plus and TuneIn Radio. Well, although Corelli's concertos were written some 70 years before Mozart was born, they continue to influence generations of composers. So we heard earlier the second movement from his Christmas concerto. The final movement from the concerto, which was posthumously published in 1714, is a reminder of why his music remained admired throughout the 18th century for its balance, elegance, and graceful dialogue between the soloists and the full ensemble. The complete concerto in six movements lasts only about 15 minutes, but it's beautifully scored and is generally regarded as Corelli's best work.

And that was the final movement of Corelli's Concerto Grosso in G minor, also known as the Christmas Concerto. Well, our final large-scale work is the finale of Mendelssohn's Fourth Symphony, called The Italian. This symphony grew out of Mendelssohn's youthful travels through Italy between 1830 and 1831. And although he conducted the premiere in London in 1833, he remained dissatisfied with it and continued revising the score for the rest of his life. The exhilarating fourth movement is based on two lively Italian dances, the Saltarello and the Tarantella. And I have to say, it was one of my childhood favourites.

That was the finale of Mendelssohn's Symphony No. 4, The Italian. And now for today's finale. I've chosen one of opera's most beautiful trios, and as an aside, the piece that sucked me into opera when I first heard it on the soundtrack of the 1971 film Sunday Bloody Sunday. Suave sia il vento, may the wind be gentle, comes from Mozart's 1790 opera Così fan tutte. As two young officers prepare to sail away to war, the women they leave behind join the men's older friend, Don Alfonso, in wishing them calm seas and favourable winds. Here it is.

And that was Suave sia il vento from Mozart's Così fan tutte. And that's all from the Classical Hour this week, featuring the Zodiac, Aquarius. My name's David Stuart Hunter, and you can hear this programme and all previous editions of the Classical Hour free on demand at mixcloud.com/dstuarthunter. I'll be back next week at the usual times, 10 o'clock on Sunday morning and 9 a.m. on Thursday, with another edition of the Classical Hour. Until then, goodbye.

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4: 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I'm Felita, and I'll be diving into the artists, composers, and instruments that live both in the jazz.

Today I'll be playing the music of Oscar Peterson. To kick off the show, here is Someone to Watch Over Me from the album Oscar Peterson in Russia, recorded in Tallinn in Estonia, then part of the USSR in 1974.

That was Someone to Watch Over Me by Oscar Peterson on piano, with Niels Henning Ørsted Peterson on bass and Jake Henner on drums. Welcome to Jazz Meets Classical with Felita. The star of today's show is Oscar Peterson. Probably doesn't need much introduction, but here is one anyway. Oscar was born in Canada in 1925 and went on to record over 200 records, earning him 7 Grammys along the way. He also played with everyone who was anyone in the 20th century. Ella Fitzgerald, Count Basie, Ray Brown, Herbie Hancock, Milt Jackson, Stephen Crabelli, the list truly goes on and on. Though he is probably most famous for his trio and quartet work. He passed away in 2007 at the age of 82. Today I'll share some of his work with strings and some interesting instrument choices and my favourite tracks. I hope you enjoy. So on with the show. Here is London Gets Ready from the Royal Wedding Suite that Oscar wrote for Prince Charles and Lady Diana's wedding back in 1981. The strings are conducted by Rick Wilkins.

That last track was Soft Sands off Oscar Peterson's 1957 album of the same name, and subtitled Piano Solos with Orchestra. Next up is Open Space from Oscar Peterson's Trail of Dreams, a Canadian Suite, from the album of the same name released in 2000, with Michel Legrand conducting his strings with Oscar Peterson Quartet, Nils Henning Ørsted Peterson on bass, Martin Drew on drums, and Ulf Wilkinson on guitar.

That was Sunny off one of my favourite albums, The Giants, with Oscar Peterson on piano, Ray Brown on bass, and Joe Pass on guitar. It gave Oscar one of his Grammys for Best Jazz Performance by a Soloist in 1977. Now back to the sound of some lush strings. Here is Oscar off his 1969 album Motions and Emotions with the Beatles song Eleanor Rigby, like you've never heard it before.

The last song was Night Train off the Oscar Peterson Trio's 1963 album by the same name, with Ray Brown on bass and Ed Tingping on drums. From the same era, we have the trio working with Nelson Riddle with a group called the Orchestra with Strings, which I'm guessing is the Nelson Riddle Orchestra with Strings. Anyway, here they are with Someday My Prince Will Come.

If you didn't already guess, that was Making Whoopee, with Oscar Peterson being joined by Stefan Crippelli, with Niels Henning Ulsted Peterson on bass and Kenny Clark on drums, recorded in 1973 in Paris. This is Jazz Meets Classical, and today we're looking at the music of Oscar Peterson. I'm your host, Felita, and you're listening to Radio Northern Beaches on rnb.org.au or on catch up at mixcloud.com/braceboo or on the dial at 88.7 or 90.3. Next up, we are back to the string section of Oscar's early album from 1956, In a Romantic Mood. Here is Laura.

The last song today is Duke Ellington's The Work Song off the 1962 album Very Tall, which features Oscar Peterson on piano, Milt Jackson on vibes, Ray Brown on bass, and the not-so-tall Ed Tingpin on drums. It also is a taster for next week when we will dive into the vibes.

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I hope you enjoyed the music of Oscar Peterson. Join me again next week as we explore the vibes and maybe a bit of marimba on Radio Northern Beaches. 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
3: 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In just a moment, we'll hear John Batts brings us theatre organ magic, music from theatre organs around the world. At 1 o'clock this afternoon, Oz Music with Michael Lester, followed by Classic Cars and Bikes at 2 p.m, Community Voices with Michael Lester at 3 p.m, and then at 4 p.m. today, Crescent Swells with David Bell. At 5 o'clock this afternoon, Sound of the 60s with David Stewart Hunter. And then at 7 o'clock, join us for R&B Live, live local music from The Fig and The Shack. At 10 o'clock tonight, Strange Brew with John Maisie. 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

Hello again from Theatre Organ Magic. Good to have your company, and I hope you'll stay tuned for the next hour to explore those magnificent sounds of pipe theatre organs, instruments which came into their own a century ago to enhance the viewing of silent films. But as most of us know, they held their own as entertainment in their own right for decades afterwards in numerous Western countries. Not least Australia, and quite notably, both in Sydney and Melbourne. There must have been, well, minimally, 24 unit organs installed in Sydney back in the 1920s, and perhaps even into the 30s. And I should also mention that the State Theatre in Market Street in Sydney's CBD still features its Ford manual 21-rank Wurlitzer once in a while. Moreover, the Orpheum in Cremorne, on the north side of the harbour, an Art Deco building, features its Wurlitzer every weekend. Today's show follows a miscellaneous format, which many listeners seem to enjoy, though I usually have favourable responses when I choose a theme, such as trains. Much of the material this Sunday is drawn from the so-called American Songbook. Now, that reminds me that I have some interesting facts to share, provided by the site SoundCloud, where past radio shows are sent. More of that shortly, but let's begin with the RAF March Past, played by organist Robert Wolfe at the former Paramount Newcastle on Tyne, that's in the UK, Wurlitzer, where it began life as a three-manual 19-rank instrument. It's been expanded in its new location at Thursford in Norfolk, where this track was recorded. Stand alert, therefore, as Robert plays the official march of the Royal Canadian Air Force, the Royal Canadian Air Force, and the Royal New Zealand Air Force.

Royal Air Force March, composed by Welshman Walford Davis for what was then a new arm of the Defence Forces back in 1918. At that time, Davis was Director of Music for the RAF. In Canada, it has the title RCAF, March Past, where I once had the honour of playing it at the National Aviation Museum in Ottawa for an RCAF colours ceremony, where I was following a very strict beats per minute tempo for the, I think they were called the Colour Guard. Next was Strabina Jonas' inaugural track, which, alas, failed me at the last moment. So instead, here's Mark Herman with Johnny Green's soulful 1930 number, Body and Soul. Mark is playing the four manual 16-rank Page theatre organ in the Embassy Theatre, Fort Wayne, Indiana, in the U.S. We'll hear some very lush sounds here.

US organist Mark Herman is very much at home, on home turf, so to say, and using a lesser-known theatre organ instrument made by the Page Company of, was it Lima, I think? Not the Peruvian one, but the one in the US. Some interesting sounds there evoked by Mark, and I very much liked his approach to the song. Now for another contrast, and this programme likes contrasts. The organist at the Odeon Leicester Square recorded this number at the Music Museum Kew on the former Regal Cinema Kingston upon Thames, a Wurlitzer of three manuals and 12 ranks. This quirky but distinctive music, composed by Jack Jordan, is titled Little Red Monkey. It dates from 1953 and came to public attention via radio. Today it's aired by organist Donald McKenzie.

organist Laurie McKenzie with Little Red Monkey, played at the Kew Music Museum in West London. Next up is another jaunty tune, something of a period piece of light music, namely Bukowski's The Grasshopper's Dance. Well-written music and pleasant on the ear. Lou Williams plays it at the 4mm 22-inch Wurlitzer installed in the Alabama Theatre in Birmingham, down south, back in 1927. Oh, and by the way, I should add, I know many of you like this kind of information, it's Wurlitzer Opus number 1783. Oh, and the other thing I should mention, I'm sure, is that, yes, I'm suffering from, what is it called, RSV, as diagnosed. So it's in my throat and head, and it's threatening to go down to the lungs. But I hope it's all under control. The medic certainly said so. On to the show. Here's Lou.

organist Lou Williams with Boucalozzi's The Grasshopper's Dance, played on, I think it's called Big Bertha, isn't it? The Alabama Theatre Wurlitzer, locally thus named. But either way, the music we heard was rather appealing night music. It's time to revisit some Gershwin, always a favourite composer on this programme. This time the organist is US resident David Peckham, who is now to play the 4 manual 23 rank Wurlitzer, opus number 1951, in the Wurlitzer catalogue, and it's installed at the Rochester, New York Auditorium. This is the organ from the now raised RKO Palace Theatre in that city of Rochester, tucked away on the southern shore of Lake Ontario. It's in the northwestern part of New York State. Here David offers a generous selection of 5 Gershwin songs, with some snatches of bits and pieces interpolated. So, test your memory here in the meantime, and I'll mention all 5 afterwards. But here's the enjoyable trick, and over to David.

Well, quite a feast of George Gershwin songs, all with lyrics by his brother Ira, performed by David Peckham at the Rochester Auditorium Wurlitzer. By the way, the success that the Gershwin brothers enjoyed with their collaborative works, I think, has often been overshadowed by the creative role that really Ira played. So much of the credit goes to George. But anyway, Ira's mastery of songwriting continued well after George's early death in 1937. Ira wrote additional hit songs with composers such as Kurt Weill, Jerome Kern, and Harold Arlen. And now that I have order in which we heard the five songs in David's recording. Number one, first, I Got Rhythm from 1930's Girl Crazy. Second, Looking for a Boy in 1925, a song composed by both the brothers. It was introduced in their third, Nice Work If You Can Get It, a 1937 song, even jazz standard, I suppose we can call it now, composed by the two Gershwin brothers. Fourth, Someone to Watch Over Me, a 1926 song composed by both of them, but assisted in this case by Howard Dietz, who wrote the title. It was written for the musical OK of 1926, and initially conceived of as a fast and jazzy, up-tempo rhythm tune. In fact, it was actually marked scherzando, playful, in the sheet music, but it was recorded by singers in a slower ballad form, which became the standard. Fifth and final, Clap Your Hands, a song composed by the both of them and introduced in the musical OK of 1926. Well, after that, I termed it Feast of Gershwin. One may surely reflect that using a Jerome for can't help loving that man. And to breathe musical life into that very phrase, here's organist Martin Ellis playing a four manual 26 rank Robert Morton theatre organ in the US Midwest. So, Martin and can't help loving that man.

organist Martin Ellis with Can't Help Lovin' That Man, a hit song from Jerome Kern's 1927 musical play, Schubert. 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Earlier today, I spoke of a notification of listeners to Theatre Organ Magic obtained via SoundCloud. Among the listeners are some in North America, both the US and Canada. What I did not know was that, surprisingly, I have others in Nigeria, Lagos and Abidjan, and even others who tune in from Indonesia and Bangladesh, neither of which installed any theatre organs in their heyday. Strange world. But if anyone is listening the programme anywhere in the world, then, of course, I'm happy and will not speculate on any reasons. Next up is a debut Australian organist, new to Theatre Organ Magic anyway, Paul Fitzgerald. He's in Adelaide in the Capri Theatre and using the double tracking device to record a 1945 song, The More I See You, of what he treats as a driving swing number. Over to Paul.

Organist Paul Fitzgerald at the Capri Realita, playing The More I See You, written by Harry Warren, lyrics by Al Dubin. I'm told that Paul has not been well recently, so I trust that if he hears this, it will grant him a boost. The show now is drawing to a close and will end with an unusual treatment of Cole Porter's songs for his musical comedy Anything Goes, which opened on Broadway in November 1934 in New York City, with Ethel Merman in the cast. Today, the organist is Barry Baker, who plays around with a couple of that show's tunes in an elegant and musically interesting way. The instrument is the Wurlitzer put together by builder Ron Waymeyer in his basement in Cincinnati, Ohio. At the time of recording, this mostly Wurlitzer organ possessed 33 ranks, and that's the kind of thing that gives scope, for example, for an unusual duet between the tuba mirabilis and the tuba horn. Well, sit back and enjoy.

organist Barry Baker with Cole Porter for the past 10 minutes. Plus, I think what you'd have to say was an exploration of the Baymeyer basement's mostly Wurlitzer. Nothing shabby there at all. And good to hear the piano being used as a contributor too. Otherwise, thank you very much for listening today. As I customarily remark, please do let me know where this show appeals. My email address is theatreorganmagic, all one word, @gmail.com. I'll repeat it, theatreorganmagic, all one word, @gmail.com. I'd like to hear from you. I expect you back on air on Sunday the 6th of September at noon, Deo Valente. And by the way, the October edition looms now. It'll be the 21st one under my stewardship. So please start thinking about what you might like to hear from me. But I wish you all the very best until we next meet on air again for Theatre Organ Music. There will, of course, be the usual subsequent Sunday repeats, unless there's an outside broadcast to intervene. So goodbye as I hand you over to the closing signature tune, which dates from 1913. You Made Me Love You. And yes, it is played on the world.

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Or you might be listening to us on the Community Radio Plus app on your phone. And today, if you're listening to this live, or you might be listening to this in the future, today is the 4th of July, 2026, and we're at the Radio Skills Workshop. We've got a group of people here in Studio One at Radio Northern Beaches, and today we've been learning all sorts of stuff about radio and about production and microphones and technical stuff and all sorts of stuff like that. And now, as the culmination of our day, everyone's going to get a chance to talk live on air. So in a moment, we're going to hear Crystal and Bridget talking about some of the things they've been interested in. And then we'll come back and we'll have some more of our guests today talking after that. So just to start off with, here's some music from Tosca. You're listening to Radio Northern Beaches.

0: 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We're today doing this live on the 4th of July 2026, and we're in Studio One here with a whole group of people that have been involved in the Radio Skills Workshop today. I'm going to hand over now to Crystal and to Bridget, who have been in our group today. So over to you guys.
1: Awesome. Thank you, Andrew. So, Bridget, it's been a good day, hasn't it?
2: Well, it's been an interesting one. We've learned a lot, haven't we, Crystal?
1: We sure have. So what are you thinking? What sort of program are you going to run when you get going?
2: Look, I'm hoping to be able to... Well, first of all, I'm hoping to be able to master all this. There's a lot to learn here.
1: There is, isn't there?
2: All this technology, and that's not me. But anyway, I'll keep on going. Look, I'm hoping to be able to build a community of women. I'm involved with Women Speakers Association, and it's a community of women that's global. And I'm hoping to sort of expand that a little bit out here and helping women to, you know, rise and shine and build their confidence and do all kinds of different things. And it's something that I've been wanting to do for ages, and I'm quite heavily involved in this. And I think at a time like this where women just need a little bit extra, and I think we need to be there to support them.
1: That sounds like an amazing program. Really does. I hope you get to get that.
2: Well, I will endeavour to try. I've been trying it for a while, and I've used all various resources so far, and it's working quite well. You know, we've got women all over Australia, and the majority of them actually are in Victoria. Can you believe that?
1: No.
2: Yeah, it's Victoria.
1: Where's all our Sydney ones?
2: I don't know. Maybe they're not listening. Maybe once I get involved with Radio Northern Beaches, we'll be able to drum them all up.
1: Oh, that sounds like a really good plan. Yes. Yeah.
2: Tell me about yourself, Crystal. You sound like you're an amazing woman.
1: Oh, thank you. I'm a business owner on the Northern Beaches, and we've got a radio show starting as well with a colleague of mine called Kay, and we're going to be doing a radio show called Small Business Sorted by Kay and Crystal, and we're just going to interview and cover all current topics for small business on the Northern Beaches and try and interview as many small businesses and just get to hear their story and how they're finding it on the Northern Beaches. So I think there's plenty to talk about on that as well.
2: I think now's the time to be able to get that message out there, don't you,
1: and talk to more people. Times are tough at the moment, and it's not easy out there. So I think it's probably a really good time to do it and just sort of help people keep going through the tough times, and the good times will come again, as we know, but it just to give them support and they feel like they're not alone.
2: How long have you been doing that, Crystal?
1: Well, I've been in businesses, for about 30-plus years, and then I've been doing the business coaching for about the last 10 years. So,
2: Well, you've got lots of experience. There's lots of ideas and methods and everything that you can share out there with all these people.
1: Yeah, for sure.
0: All right, well, thanks very much for chatting with us today. And you're right, Australia has a backbone of small businesses. It's really important, and, it's... I think in Australia a lot more small businesses than typical. Maybe in the US there's not as many small businesses. Yeah, is it?
1: I think you're right, yeah.
0: So a very important part of our country. All right, I'm going to play a little bit of music now. This is an Australian artist, Katie Noonan, and a song that she's recorded, a whole album actually. It's called The Sweetest Taboo. And if I remember correctly, she recorded this at the ABC in Sydney. We've actually recorded Katie Noonan before she became a megastar down at Brookvale at the Music Lounge. So you heard her here on Radio Beaches. We'll be back after this.

0: That's Katie Noonan. You're listening to Radio Northern Beaches. I'm going to hand over now to Damien, who's with Alexander and Bento.
1: Andrew, thank you very much. What a magnificent day Radio Northern Beaches has put on today with this Radio Skills Workshop. I want to introduce you to Alexander and Bento. They're two very special boys. They both have autism. And as they say, if you meet one person with autism, you've met one person with autism. But what is reasonably common with these fabulous people is that they often have special interests, and these two share one. They have a great passion for music, and Bento is basically a walking encyclopedia of music, and regular Radio Northern Beaches listeners would be no strangers to Bento. You may have heard him interviewed here last year. Now, Bento, you, one of your favourite musical eras is the 1980s. Do you want to tell us about the song that you want to talk about first now?
2: Ghostbusters was written by Ray Parker Jr., released in the Arista record label in 1984. He got sued for plagiarizing by Huey Lewis in the News. He used a sample from I Want a New Drug from the record company. Arista Records was also the record company for Whitney Houston and Kenny G.
1: Well, do you think that Huey Lewis should be sued, or was he sued for this?
2: Ray Parker was sued.
1: Oh, by Huey Lewis.
2: Yeah.
1: And who are we listening to now?
2: Ray Parker Jr.
1: And?
2: Ghostbusters from 1984.

I'm afraid of no ghosts. I ain't afraid of no ghosts.

0: 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Ray Parker Jr. and Ghostbusters. We're talking with Bento and Alexander after the Radio Skills Workshop here at Radio Northern Beaches, which has been an absolute joy to take part in. Now, I'm going to introduce you to Alexander. Now, Alexander and I go back a pretty long way. That's because he's my boy. Hello, Alexander.
1: Hello, Daddy.
0: Now, Alexander, you know a fair bit about music too, which comes up in all sorts of ways. Can you tell me what happened when you went to the doctor recently?
1: The doctor said I need to listen to your heart, and I said that's a Roxette song. Then I said that Roxette is from Stockholm in Sweden, and the singer Marie Fredriksson died in December 2019, when she was 61.
0: And here she is, Marie Fredriksson with Roxette. And what's the name of the song?
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0: That was Roxette and Listen to Your Heart. Daddy, does Bento have another song for us?
1: He absolutely does, Alexander. Bento, you do have another song you want to tell us about. And one thing that I found interesting, like the one that you just told us about, the Ray Parker Jr. one, this one is also another Arista artist. Which song is it?
2: The last song, Freeway of Love, was released on Who's Zooming Who, sung by Aretha Franklin. It was recorded by Arista Records Company with the saxophone of Clarence Clemons from the E Street Band, which is famously associated with Bruce Springsteen. The same company that also recorded Whitney Houston and Barry Manilow.
1: And here is Freeway of Love. Thank you so much, everybody here at Radio Northern Beaches, for a fantastic day. Thank you, Alexander.
0: That's okay.
1: And thank you, Bento.
2: That's great.
1: Say goodbye to everybody.
0: Goodbye, bye, everybody.

0: 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If you're listening to us live, it's the 4th of July, or you might be listening to us playing this again in the future. Nonetheless, we do this about every 3 months here at Radio Northern Beaches, and we're thinking our next one will be sometime in October. We haven't set the exact date yet, but if you're interested in radio, you'd like to come along, we have a maximum of 16 people come along to the Radio Skills Workshop. You can find the next one on our website, rnb.org.au, and you can book a ticket to come along to this Saturday course that runs from 9 a.m. till 4 p.m. And as you're hearing now, we all go live to air at the end of the day. I'm going to hand over now to Augusto and to Jen.
1: Thanks, Andrew. Thanks very much. And thanks to Radio Northern Beaches for this wonderful workshop. We spend the day today with Jen, who I will describe as a teacher, I would say. Jen is currently running dance lessons for adults and teaching adults. Yeah, teaching dancing to adults. Jen, would you like to tell us a little bit more about it?
2: Yeah, sure. So I started teaching an adult dance class on Friday nights down at the New Warriewood Community Centre. Mm-hmm. We do an hour class and it's a pretty simple routine. So the target market is really just a broad range of anyone who loves to dance. Mm-hmm. And look, because I'm time poor, I really don't have the time to do heaps of choreography. So what I've decided to do is rip off other people's choreography. So I've been using TikTok reels, et cetera, et cetera. So viral pieces that are simple and easy to learn. So, for example, last week we did the Jason Derulo My Chico. Maybe you've seen it, maybe you haven't. But it kind of was floating around my reels quite a lot. And so we did that, and that was really fun. And we were able to nail that in one class, which was pretty cool. We did a Taylor Swift routine. Mm-hmm. Last night we did Beat It, Michael Jackson. So, yeah, we're just doing – I'm just pulling off a whole bunch of fun pop. So I call it fun pop choreography. Yeah.
1: Oh, that sounds really fun. Sounds really fun. And then how did you come to this idea? How did you come to this passion for dancing and teaching some others and enjoy with some other people?
2: Yeah, great question. Look, as a child, I always loved to dance and I loved to choreograph, even as, you know, in a primary school, I was making up dances with my friends and we were doing them on assembly. And, you know, even in my 30s, I did some more full-time dance. I did a full-time dance course hoping, you know, I could pursue that. Obviously, I was a bit old. It didn't really kind of work out that way. A bit naive. Anyway, you know, love dancing, know how powerful it is. And really on the Northern Beaches, there's not anywhere other than kind of Manly to go and have dance and just have a fun night out. So, you know, a lot of my friends wanted to dance. I wanted to be doing routines as well. I also didn't want to be doing really complicated routines like you do at Sydney Dance Company, which, you know, sometimes they're just too hard and too fast, and I didn't want to create that space. And, you know, I just also wanted to provide a space for people to free dance. So the class is an hour, we do a routine, and then we do 20 minutes of free dance.
1: Oh, that's
2: yeah,
1: great.
2: Yeah, so
1: that's
2: you great. Can just really express fun. Yourself, yeah.
1: Wow, that sounds really interesting. I would say I would love to try, but I would lie in. I'm not a really good dancer for myself, so I'm sorry. But it's fantastic that approach that you're having in a community way, and really interesting. If people wants to join you and your classes, what would be the best way to contact you and get involved?
2: Yeah, great. So we've got a website, yaydance.com. We also have a Facebook page and an Insta page. Mm-hmm. You can just rock up, though. Every Friday night, 6:30 for an hour, 20, we're there. So just come whenever you want.
1: So, and it's in the new community centre in Warriewood, which building?
2: Yeah.
1: Which room?
2: We're in the front room. It's the East Hall. It's this beautiful, brand-new building, and the floor is fabulous to move on. Mm. We're in the room without mirrors, and that was kind of intentional because we don't want it to be this performance. Oh, my goodness. Oh, my God. Do I look bad? Am I looking fat? I can't do this. Everyone's seeing me. None of that. You know, it's just relaxed. Just be yourself. Have a play. Have some fun. Use your brain. Get coordinated. Feel the endorphin high. It's all about really having a great time.
1: Even if you don't get coordinated, you can go anyway.
2: You can hide at the back.
1: So I will be welcome there.
2: We've got a special place for you, Augusto.
1: Thanks very much. Yeah. Thanks very much. Thanks very much, everyone. That was Jen and Augusto here from the Northern Beaches Radio Skill.
0: Cool. Thanks, guys. Thanks for coming today. And, great stuff there. All right, our next guest is Michael, and he's going to be talking with Deborah. But I'm going to play a song he's requested first of all, and he might introduce this afterwards.

0: Okay, over to Michael and Deborah.
1: Thanks, Andrew. And that was Lady Gaga, Perfect Illusion. What can you say about Lady Gaga? All I'm going to say is she's an amazing singer. She's an amazing actor. She's an amazing songwriter. And she's an amazing human. So thank you for that song, Lady Gaga. And Deborah Fraser, I met Deb this morning at the workshop here, which is very good. And nice to meet you. And you've been very chirpy about all your hobbies and things you like to do. And you're shortly going to be presenting a show at the station. It's coming up shortly. Can you tell us what you're going to be doing?
2: Right, okay. So I've done the course before. I'm just sort of getting this all together. I'm just taking a bit of time to do stuff. But my thing is going to be all about coastal stuff. So the Illusions. It was Illusions, wasn't it?
1: Yeah.
2: Which I thought was a great song because can be quite the illusion that the beach is just the beach. You walk on the sand, you hop in the water, and that's the end of it. Have a nice sunbathe, that's all it is. But it's actually, there's a lot more to it. It's like anything, when you get to know someone better, you can really appreciate stuff about them, and the ocean is exactly the same. So if you can appreciate that even on the northern beaches, we have 600, would you believe, different species of fish alone. Mm. We have seahorses down at Balmoral, etc. There's the white seahorse, and they're actually building little seahorse hotels for them so that they can actually populate better because all the seaweed's been broken down and they're busy trying to do that as well. And there's nothing more beautiful than if you're having a bad day or something's driving you mad. Northern beaches, we can just go down. You know, there's no excuse to be angry about anything or whatever. Just go down to the beach, sit and watch the ocean waves for a while, and you will feel so much better. We've got so many coastal walks that we can do, all those sorts of things. And the marine life is incredible, as I was saying. Also, there's the Colorado Rock Platform and all around there. Mm. There's lots of different sort of fish stuff. So there's lots of sanctuaries around the place that you don't realise. And, all those sorts of things that can make you really appreciate it. And although they have Neil the Seal in Tasmania just recently, we have had seals park themselves at DY Beach a number of years ago. So it's amazing what you see around. I've seen swans walking into the water at DY, and no, I wasn't drunk. It was an early morning walk, so I can guarantee I was totally okay.
1: Right.
2: But the beautiful thing about coastal stuff is there's just so much to see if you stop and look. So what it's going to be about is giving you the opportunity to realise that there's more to it than just going for a quick dip or whatever.
1: Yes.
2: About the lighthouses, the rock pools, all those sorts of things. So I'll be exploring all sorts of things like that to get people into it.
1: Are you a marine biologist or?
2: No, I'd love to be, but but my neighbour's son has just graduated, has been a marine biologist, so I should go and have a chat to him to learn it more about his stuff.
1: You might invite him on your show.
2: There's exactly.
1: The first guest.
2: But what I really want to know about is, I've been told that you're from Adelaide. What's the Adelaide beaches like? I mean, that must be gorgeous as well, aren't they?
1: Well, they're good. I mean, there's nothing wrong with Adelaide beaches. They're nice, but there's no waves, basically. That's the main problem.
2: Really?
1: Yeah, there's no... Well, you surf a bit further down the coast, of course. There are waves. Down at Victor Harbour, which is, 45, 50 k from the heart of Adelaide.
2: All right.
1: But, they're good beaches, and there's some really long ones, and you can go for nice walks, like you were saying, which was really positive. I've just spend a bit of time in both places, but I really love going to Long Reef.
2: It's fantastic.
1: It's just an amazing sanctuary, isn't it, of so many... Well, I don't know much about the fish life, but there's just a lot going on there.
2: Oh, yeah, absolutely. And, if you're low tide, you can go right out to that rock platform and look over the edge, which is amazing. I've taken photos there. It's quite incredible. And also, just in winter, it doesn't matter what time of year. In winter, what I really love is actually walking on cold sand, if you can believe it.
1: Yeah.
2: I think that's a great feeling. I wouldn't thank you for hot sand. So, winters are actually probably the best time to be around the beaches, I think. So,
1: Very fortunate to grow up around the northern beaches. And when I was quite young, I had a chance to do a bit of surfing. But... it's been a while then.
2: Oh, I've never tried it.
1: You've never tried it?
2: No.
1: Oh, you must.
2: Oh, yeah. I'd love to because it looks like so much fun.
1: It is fun. Yeah, it's a lot of fun.
2: But,
1: so I was going to ask you a bit of a sort of slightly skewed question because I've been always fearful of sharks, I'll be frank. So that's something as I've got older, I've even had more difficulties going into the water. But we've had some very unfortunate incidents on the northern beaches recently. Is that just really obscure, or is that a sign of what's going on, you know, with nature out in the ocean?
2: Oh, well, that's a bigger question than we can possibly cope with here. However, I think it's sort of it comes and goes because, as you might realise, with the woman who unfortunately was bitten by a shark just recently.
1: Coogee?
2: Coogee, yep. Apparently, I was reading, there were practically 100 years ago exactly the same sort of thing. There was a couple of things, and even in the 1930s at near Balmoral as well. So, you know, things can be changing. It can be just, you know, part of the environment right now. We've had a lot of rain and people were going in, they're not realising that kind of thing. Like, it's just weather patterns and stuff. So, you know, who knows? It really is quite hard to say, and I'm not a marine biologist.
1: And the other thing that's really special about northern beaches and on the east side as well, but we've got these amazing pools that were built for people to swim in. They're still there, most of them, which is wonderful. And I think there's two sides to that. I think when they were first built, and help me out, you probably know this better than I, but I understand a lot of people weren't very good swimmers in the early 20s, 30s, and the pools were where most people swam.
2: Yes, well, that's because... Yeah, it wasn't proper to go swimming, particularly at all. Even the swimmers, but even the swimming costumes that they had, which were very conservative, and if it got to the knee, stuff like that, I mean, you could get arrested. You know, much.
1: Really?
2: Oh, yeah. You know how in the 60s they were getting arrested for being in bikinis and stuff. Stuff was happening then too, and it was quite a new thing. And I think back in the 1880s, you used to actually have a little carriage kind of thing that would go into the ocean. Then you would be hidden in this little shed.
1: Wow.
2: And then you would just sort of wander out from there because everything was very conservative.
1: Right.
2: So it's a fascinating... Yeah,
1: so what's changed? I mean, things are very different now. I think you know what I'm trying to say. When I go to the beach... Some of the ladies now wearing very, you know, skimp costumes.
2: Oh, it's fashion.
1: Just
2: fashion. It just keeps moving on. So it's like the phones. Like the phones have got smaller and smaller and smaller, and now they're actually getting reasonably sized, bigger again with different things. So who knows what will happen?
1: Yeah, so to see what you're saying about in the 30s where there was this position where people were very conservative. The world shifted so dramatically.
2: Oh, yeah, that's right. You look in the 40s and the 50s, going to the beach became a thing. If you look in areas like the Sunshine Coast of Queensland, that used to be just, wasn't very much there, but it exploded after World War II because, you know, part of it was also, of course, around getting more actual holiday weeks.
1: Right.
2: And leave, and there's more recreational stuff, you know, transport, roads, they're getting a road to start with properly and all these sorts of things. So everything explodes from there. So anyway, it's interesting.
1: So as a group that we are of human beings going to the beach, what's some of the best things that we can do to preserve the future of certainly the ocean, but also the fauna and the sand itself when we're there?
2: One of the things you can do right now at the moment, and there's a lot of community groups that are doing this kind of thing, is all about plastics in particular, just removing all plastic rubbish, and also the changing over of anchors. There's a project currently at Balmoral with special new anchors that don't disturb the seabed very much. So they're still trialling those at the moment, it's about 9 or 10. But even just, you know, picking up rubbish just generally and not leaving fishing lines, a terrible thing as well with turtles and so forth. We've had a couple of turtles wash up dead at DY in the last 3 years. I've seen two of them. But, yeah, it's just keeping the rubbish, right? And there's now also actual rubbish collection days have been on just recently in the last couple of months. That's a regular kind of thing, but just always pick up any rubbish you see. It's all about the plastics. If we stop that, everything would be a lot better.
1: Well, good luck, Deb, with your show that you're going to be presenting here. And thanks to the crew that we were with today, that we learned a lot. And we had Andrew, who is steering the ship at the moment. He's doing a great job. He's taught us a lot about the technology around radio, which has been really interesting.
2: Yes, so you never actually told me what you were going to do.
1: Well, hopefully we'll be doing a show on sport, which is focusing on disability sports.
2: Oh, wonderful.
1: Very much so. And also on very minority sports. So I've fortunately had some experience in that space before. It's an amazing area. There's some really fantastic stories with most people you meet. Anyhow, they've got a story. But some of these athletes who are disabled have gone through some amazing experiences, as in life experiences, to even be where they are.
2: Yeah, it's pretty amazing.
1: And they deserve to be spoke. You know, they deserve to be heard. That's, you know, in my opinion. I mean, this is my opinion. But I'm always keen to meet them. And I thought the two boys that were here before were just amazing.
2: Oh, they were. They were excellent.
1: Weren't they good?
2: Yeah. It's amazing what you can do if you just give it a try.
1: They were really good. So thanks, everyone. Lovely meeting you, Deborah, and the other crew.
2: And you too, Michael.
1: And we wish you all the very best.
2: Okay, thank you. You too.

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And today, if you're listening to this live, or you might be listening to this in the future, today is the 4th of July, 2026, and we're at the Radio Skills Workshop. We've got a group of people here in Studio One at Radio Northern Beaches, and today we've been learning all sorts of stuff about radio and about production and microphones and technical stuff and all sorts of stuff like that. And now, as the culmination of our day, everyone's going to get a chance to talk live on air. So in a moment, we're going to hear Crystal and Bridget talking about some of the things they've been interested in. And then we'll come back and we'll have some more of our guests today talking after that. So just to start off with, here's some music from Tosca. You're listening to Radio Northern Beaches.

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0: Life on the Air, the extraordinary survival story of Transmittus diversicus, the community broadcaster. Once threatened, it's now starting to thrive, thanks to its special symbiotic relationship with its surrounding community. 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
1: 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Right now, it's 16 degrees at Terry Hills.
2: This next song is a song, we've been doing this for years, but we particularly love this song. It's a Jimi Hendrix song. It's called Little Wing.

Hi, this is Katie Tunbridge. I've just released my new song, Free to Live. I wrote the song back in February and recorded it in LA in March before the world shut down due to COVID. I'm so thankful to have some amazing musicians on the track. Free to Live is an easy listening, thought-provoking song about taking back your freedom, and part of that is knowing your self-worth and who you are. I'm beyond excited for the release. I wrote the song back in February and recorded it in LA in March before the world shut down due to COVID. I'm so thankful to have some amazing musicians on the track. Free to Live is an easy listening, thought-provoking song about taking back your freedom, and part of that is knowing your self-worth and who you are. I'm beyond excited for the release, and here it is on Radio Northern.

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1: 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Right now it's 17 degrees at Terry Hills. Whoa.

0: craving for something a little different? Tune in to the Miscellanea Variety Show. 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
3: 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Programs, Community Voices, and I'm Michael Lester. We've all just come off the back of the greatest show on earth, as some refer to it, the greatest prize in the world of soccer, the World Cup, the FIFA World Cup held in the Americas. And what a thrilling event in many respects, but also sport has always been mixed up with politics and certainly money and even power. And I think we saw many dimensions of those issues come to the fore during the course of this particular World Cup. I'm delighted to welcome to our program local Northern Beaches resident Benita Merciades. Benita's the founder and publisher of Fair Play Publishing, publishing a whole lot of books over the years on sport, including on soccer. Benita herself is not only a publisher, she's a writer. She's the founder and director of the Manly Writers Festival each year. And formerly, she was a senior executive on public affairs with the Football Federation of Australia and wrote a very significant whistleblowing book, it could be described as, blowing the whistle on the lack of governance, perhaps lack of integrity and even corruption of the FIFA organisation. Her book was Whatever It Takes, the inside story of the FIFA way. Thanks very much for joining us on Radio Northern Beaches, Benita.
4: It's a pleasure, Michael.
3: So, Benita, overall, I wonder what you make of this particular World Cup 2026 from a sporting point of view, primarily. I say sporting point of view, it was financially probably the biggest and most successful, $11, $12 billion I've seen figures quoted of money coming in. It seemed to have huge crowds and huge TV audiences, probably bigger than ever, and also many more countries, smaller countries competing.
4: Oh, I think you can sort of divide that into different aspects. In terms of the actual tournament and the extent to which it was enjoyable, I think it was really enjoyable. You know, I was a person, when they introduced the 48-team World Cup, I was a little bit dismissive of that. I thought it's going to make it less competitive because you would have small nations such as Cabo Verde up against the might of Argentina, but that also produced one of the most exciting games. So I think from that perspective, the 48-team competition worked. I wouldn't like to see it go any longer because I think we just got to the point with the 5.5, almost 6 weeks that we just had enough. And when you look at, you know, the stadiums, I think practically every stadium was full for every single one of those 104 matches. That has to be considered a success in anyone's language. They did make around $15 billion, which of course is highly successful, commercially successful from FIFA's perspective. And at the end of the day, when Spain defeated Argentina, I mean, particularly on the day, Spain were by far and away the best team on the day, but probably were throughout the competition as well. And so the best team won, and that's always a good thing. However, what we all saw was the extent to which with FIFA, and this is, you know, this is symptomatic of what it's been like for years, is everything is up for grabs. if the right relationships are in place, or you know who to talk to, or you're willing to do a deal. And deal's a very big word for the President of the United States than it is for FIFA. So I think what we saw was also damage to trust in FIFA's integrity. Some of us have long had that, and a lot of people have just thought, oh, you know, that's just a person carrying on sort of thing. But with the example of the red card that was overturned because of the intervention of Trump with the president of FIFA, Gianni Infantino, I think everyone sort of saw in plain sight the extent to which FIFA is willing to bend the rules for the right people.
3: Yeah, well, indeed you do. And you say that's quite a long story with FIFA, the story about its governance practices one way or another, that perhaps even a lack of integrity. And, of course, these sorts of events bring the integrity of the game itself very much into question too and compromise it. Your book that you wrote talked about the corrupt bidding processes way back that led, was it to Russia and Qatar getting it, or maybe Saudi Arabia, the deal done with Saudi Arabia. These deals are all done, and Australia was going to run and pulled out. It's a very questionable process of bidding, isn't it, involving big sums of money?
4: Yeah, absolutely. And, you know, if you go back to what my book's about, which is the process leading up to the decision for Russia and Qatar, and then subsequent to what to that decision, what went on when people tried to sort of overturn it, that was always clear to me that that decision was not going to be based on merit. It was going to be based on deals, counter deals and double deals. And there are issues around, you know, FIFA legitimately needs to make as much money as possible from the World Cup because it's what funds them for most of the rest of the 4 years. Other than now, also, they have a quite successful Women's World Cup, so that has added even more to their coffers. But, you know, you get decisions like the 2034 one for Saudi Arabia and then even 2030, where it's being held in six nations. Those decisions were all fait accomplis. And there are people around who think, well, what's wrong with that? Well, what's wrong with that when you're dealing with an international sport is that you have 211 member nations, you have 211 lots of fans, and they all sort of like to think that there is a bit of fairness in the way these decisions are made and there is a bit of equity and the merit principle counts. The merit principle counts on the field and it should count off the field as well.
3: The case of Saudi Arabia is quite interesting too, isn't it? But it's been characterised as sports washing, which sort of brings echoes of the corporate term greenwashing too. How does this process work money-wise?
4: FIFA has always been motivated by money and how they can get the best bang for their buck for what is their major tournament every 4 years. And, you know, who's got deep pockets around the world? And it's probably slightly less deep now that what's going on with the Strait of Hormuz, but Saudi Arabia does, and Saudi Arabia, somewhat like Qatar, decided to use sport as a means of improving the way they present themselves to the world. We've seen with LIV Golf, they're spending a lot of money elsewhere in sport, in and around sport in Saudi Arabia, and hosting the World Cup is another means of doing that. What it means, you know, it happened with Russia in 2018, it happened with Qatar in 2022. It means that while these nations perhaps are not operating to the level that we would want them to do, want them to be in terms of their governance and their separation of state, et cetera, they can use sport to project a more positive and friendly image. And Qatar did that very well. If you think back, when the bidding process for 2022 opened, that was 2008. And if you think back to 2008, there was hardly anyone had heard of Qatar as a country. Let alone say something like Qatar Airways. In the 12 years between when they were awarded that World Cup at the end of 2010 and when it was hosted at the end of 2022, they projected themselves to be one of the most important nations geopolitically, particularly in relation to Middle East issues. So that there is no doubt Qatar used the bid as a means of exercising more influence across a number of ways. And what sport does is open doors that might not otherwise have been opened and giving access where they might not otherwise have had access. Really good example of sports washing.
3: It's been going on for a long time, these sorts of practices, and one wonders if it's changing or getting worse. I believe at one stage a former US Attorney General described the bidding process as almost insulting to the mafia in terms of its lack of integrity and its corruption, which makes me wonder about the geopolitics these days. China was completely absent from this scene, wasn't it? And you'd think, not least from a money point of view, that that would be such a huge market and opportunity for FIFA. What do you see about the position of China?
4: Yeah, it's interesting because when we were bidding for the World Cup, we were very concerned to ensure that China wasn't bidding because at that time they had just come off a successful Beijing Olympics. And it was thought strategically that if China wanted to bid as an Asian nation, we would have no hope. So there was a lot of effort put in diplomatically and otherwise to ensure that, or to hope that China didn't bid. It's interesting also because at that time Xi Jinping saw football as a means of, you know, soft diplomacy as well. And he was a very big Manchester City fan and, you know, he would visit the UK and visit Manchester City and be seen out and about with various people related with that club, which is the Abu Dhabi royal family. I think China, though, they were Chinese, wealthy Chinese companies and individuals were putting a lot of money into football clubs around the world at that time, including in Australia, but they've also withdrawn that over the years. I can't answer why they've done that, but they still have a fairly robust domestic league. And I suspect if they want to be seen to be improving on the international scene, you know, that's something that they don't seem to have got hold of yet in terms of their football development. So they aren't quite making the grade in terms of being on the world stage.
3: I'm speaking here on Community Voices Radio Northern Beaches with Benita Merciades, a Northern Beaches founder and publisher of Fair Play Publishing, a sports publishing company out of the Northern Beaches for many years, but importantly also a former senior executive on public affairs with the Football Federation of Australia and a well-known whistleblower on FIFA and its lack of integrity and perhaps even corruption, certainly in the past. In terms of the money, and as you say, it's huge amounts, I think you've cited $15 billion for this time around, but I wonder where all this money goes and to what end it's used, because host cities, and there were many of them this time across North America and South America, spend hundreds of millions of dollars of their taxpayers' money and everything, but they don't get anything very much back, do they? What happens to this money?
4: That's a very good question. And in terms of what the cities would get back, you know, what the economists would tell you and those who do cost-benefit analyses, is, of course, what the cities get back is what people spend on accommodation, restaurants, tourist attractions, that sort of thing. Where the money goes, basically, it is to, as I mentioned earlier, it's to fund FIFA's operations for the next 4 years. FIFA runs a number of competitions at age level, so under 17, under 20, the Olympic tournament, which is an under 23 for men but open for women, and likewise for women, they hold those under 17, under 20, etc. And so the World Cup, the Men's World Cup traditionally has been the cash cow to fund everything that FIFA does over the next 4 years, as well as provide development grants and all of their operations. Now, you know, development grants in the past, and some might say even currently, have been used as a euphemism for brown paper bag money in some instances, because there's been, traditionally, there's been no prudential control on what happens to some of that money. And traditionally, you know, some people, there's have been known that some nations have sort of clipped the ticket on the way through and the money hasn't ended up where it's supposed to be going. Now, that's both been FIFA's modus operandi and it's also been dependent on the country that they're dealing with. For I can give two examples of that. I was just reading in the newspaper the other day here that I think it was Vanuatu has been given X million dollars over the years and they only have one football field. So I would immediately question who's been getting the benefit of that money that's been going through. But an example involving Australia in 2009 is we gave $600,000 to the Trinidad and Tobago Football Association to, quote, upgrade a stadium. Now, there was no due diligence done on that. The stadium was owned by Jack Warner, who's been indicted by the Americans and continues to fight extradition to the United States. The grounds were gifted, bought by FIFA, but gifted to the Jack Warner personal family. And this US $600,000 bounced around in a blank check from Sydney to London to New York, which gave the Americans responsibility or capacity to look at it, and then to Port of Spain and Trinidad and Tobago. Where did it end up? In Jack Warner's personal bank account. And that's a really good example, putting aside whether we should have been giving that money to him who was a voter at the time, 6 weeks out from a vote. Putting aside all of that, it's a good example of how there is no control around what happens to development money. And so much is done in the name of development where you still have very, very poor nations in terms of their football development because the money is not going where it's supposed to be going.
3: I believe that a lot of this money that they say goes out for development of the sport globally goes through over 200 of these national member associations. And as you say, some of them are tiny places, presumably, with not much going on. But money goes there. It must have some influence on their political standing and voting when it comes to questions of a bidding process and host countries. I see, though, that despite this effort and saying that they're pouring this money into development through national associations, that in fact only as a result at the conclusion of this current world round that the Spanish have actually accused FIFA of destroying the football industry. And they say that the money isn't going where it needs to go. We don't need more big national teams. The game's all about on the ground, and that FIFA is not only not supporting it, it's actually destroying it. And they're calling for the resignation of Infantino. What's the strength of that sort of critique, do you think?
4: But I think coming from the country that's just won the World Cup, it's very strong. And it's, you know, I'm thrilled to hear that because I've been saying the same thing for about 17 years. So it's great to see football federations such as Spain step up to the mark. There have been others who have been making that sort of call, such as Norway. The Council of Europe have written to FIFA in similar terms. And I'm an advisory board member for a campaign called Reboot FIFA, which is basically has similar aims, not so much around the personality per se, although Gianni Infantino is somewhat egregious, but it is more around the system. The point that I've always made is you can have what Gianni Infantino has done since he's become president after the last lot of corruption scandals. He became president 10 years ago, and what he has done, he's a very contemporary executive. He's introduced process, he's introduced policy, he's got good PR in place, very strong on social media, and actually I think he thinks he's as big as some of the football stars are now. But when it comes to process versus culture, culture is going to win every time. And FIFA hasn't addressed the culture, in my view, and this is a somewhat, I guess, different view to others. My view is that culture won't change in FIFA unless there is really big systemic change in the way it's organised and the way the governance works and who's responsible for what. Who can make that difference? Fundamentally, the football federations, or the 211 football federations around the world can.
3: One wonders what the prospects for any sort of reform are in the election of anyone else in a different culture, given that a lot of this money goes to this big group of federations who, in a sense, get a lot of money and they might influence the way they're voting. I believe Infantino's up for re-election shortly, but who votes in these elections? And is it the football associations? And is there any likelihood of reform?
4: Each of the 211 member associations gets a vote.
3: Right.
4: And the point that you're making about the development money is critical to how traditionally past and current FIFA presidents have maintained their centre of power, is by doling out the money, and the other one is doling out positions on committees, because that automatically gives them tickets to World Cups, it automatically gives them first-class flights and lovely five-star stays in Zurich, etc., etc. So it's very much a playbook that has been going on since about 1974, is when it sort of started to shift. There is a lot of talk around the fact that each of the 211 associations gets one vote, and they all get the same amount of money as well from FIFA on the base funding. But you get a country like Cabo Verde, not wishing to pick on them at all, but we've all heard of them lately, which, you know, has a very small population, gets this, and a small playing base, gets one vote just as, say, Germany or Spain do. Some people think that needs to change, so it becomes more proportional representation. That is one way it might change. But the actual mechanics for Infantino not to be, he could be overturned. There is a mechanism for that, but I can't see that happening. The most likely thing would be is if UEFA, which is the European Association, the Pan-European Association Federation, was to put up a compelling candidate against him. But they probably won't do that unless they are pretty confident that they'd have the numbers. And that vote is to happen, I think, in February next year, in the early part of next year.
3: In terms of the actual organisation of the events and everything, there are some very interesting innovations and features brought in this time that did have some impact on the game. For example, I guess these so-called rehydration breaks, whether they were perhaps arguably needed or not, but certainly provided many more hours for revenue earning through TV and streaming. And then we've got changes to the half-time process and the lengthening of that into a big entertainment spectacle. And ultimately, too, at the end of the day, there was a lot of criticism too about the incredible pricing of tickets. So there were. Do you think these things have any negative impact on the game and its spirit or not?
4: It's a really interesting question. I think for a purist like me, we'd say yes. This is the first time dynamic pricing was introduced, and it's no surprise though, because it was held in the most commercial market in the world, United States, as well as Mexico and Canada. But you know, if people are willing to pay ridiculous prices to go to a game, one could argue, well, then why not charge them? Having said that, you know, it's the game, as the Spanish Federation said, the game is for people, not just fans, but also for young players. And so while they were under pressure, FIFA released more cheaper tickets, US $60 tickets around the stadiums. That accounted for only about 2.5% of the stadium capacity around each of those 104 games. Things such as that excruciating halftime show. I mean, it's very American. And to be fair, when you're a host nation, you are allowed to show what your country is about. But it did sort of wrench at what is the fabric of football. And a sports scientist would have a view on what impact, and a sports psychologist would have a view on what impact that would have had on the players, having an almost 25-minute halftime as opposed to the normal 15 minutes. But I think these are all part and parcel of what you can expect when you put a major tournament like that in the hands of, as I said, the most commercially minded market in the world. The other aspect is this. Each of the major host broadcasters in the United States, which is the NBC and Fox, each paid what they would call a production contribution and what others might call a bonus for the US being one of the hosts of that World Cup. And they were sizable sums of money, about $100 million each extra that they put in towards the, as they say, production contribution. Of course, having things like hydration breaks, in which commercials were shown, and longer halftime shows, and having dynamic pricing would all be important to extending the opportunity for eyeballs to be on those TV shows.
3: Benita, the politics crept in inevitably. We had these sort of interesting decisions, let's say, by the host nations. Was it about the movement of various officials and the placing of a team that wasn't allowed to come and stay in America, but had to stay in Mexico? There were a lot of political dimensions intruding into this sporting event, weren't there?
4: Absolutely, and they nearly always are, but these were... They didn't allow the United States didn't allow the Somali referee in. The Iranian team were not allowed to stay in the United States, even though their three matches were in the United States, which meant they had fairly long commutes to get to each game because they stayed in Mexico City. I found that an interesting decision because when host nations sign up to host a World Cup, they are required to sign what are known as government guarantees that FIFA and the IOC for the Olympics puts to host nations. One of those guarantees is about entry and exit, which is essentially that you, the host nation, will allow in anyone and everyone to do with a particular team. The United States put their foot down and FIFA didn't do anything about that. And I think this is part and parcel of one of the issues that a lot of people within the global football community, I don't mean fans because it wouldn't impact them, but those in the know who know about these things think Infantino didn't stand up for his own government guarantees. So why have them? At the end of the day, America may have made the right decision in relation to what their border control is, but if that's going to be an exception on this occasion, then it should be an exception on another occasion, which is a little bit along the continuum of the decision around the red card as well. You know, where do you put your foot down and say the rules are the rules?
3: Well, indeed, and the rules-based order, which these days globally is under a lot of questions, and you know, Infantino's decision on that too might be seen in that sort of sense too. But what about the spirit and related to the politics? For example, politics often creeps into sport, as we know. We had Argentina after their match with the UK. Someone from the stand ran down with a banner about the Malvinas, the Falklands are always belong to Argentina and not the UK, and a couple of players picked it up. Is that a significant disruption? Event, or is this something that happens? Because it seems to be being taken quite seriously, doesn't it, by FIFA and particularly by England?
4: Well, it's happened in the past, and it was taken seriously by FIFA. They did fine Argentina at the time. So it's not as if this is the first time. There are all sorts of rules around political neutrality and not making political statements and that sort of thing. But then unfortunately, you look at the president of FIFA, who has an extraordinarily close relationship with Donald Trump. He was in the second row of people at his investiture, for heaven's sake. He's hardly political neutral. He's talked about, wears red caps around the place.
3: And he hands out peace prizes.
4: Oh, well, yes, and then and might I add, he hands out a peace prize without reference to his executive. So no one else on that FIFA council who, one, they didn't know a peace prize was coming, and two, they certainly didn't know that it was going to Donald Trump. It was just done. And yet, as you alluded to earlier, he's probably going to be re-elected in February or February or early 2027. So there have always been examples of where people have tried to bring direct aspects of politics into the game, but they're usually stamped upon. I'll give an example in Qatar. I think it was the German team who were very strong in exhibiting solidarity for migrant workers and for gay people, and they got into trouble. And I think in relation to this World Cup, the Socceroos made a strong statement on video beforehand about refugees and multiculturalism, which is it just as relevant to the United States as it is to Australia at the moment? I mean, in some ways, I think it's good that professional athletes are engaged in these sorts of issues, but FIFA is somewhat inconsistent in the way they deal with them. Some teams and some individuals get away with things and some don't. And as I said, when the president of FIFA does not maintain that political neutrality, it's hard to blame anyone else if they don't.
3: As we wrap up here on Community Voices Radio Northern Beaches with our guest Benito Mercedes, Northern Beaches founder and publisher of Fair Play Publishing, a sports publishing house, and she's also a writer and biographer about sport and particularly about soccer.
4: As I said, when the president of FIFA does not maintain that political neutrality, it's hard to blame anyone else if they don't.
3: As we wrap up here on Community Voices Radio Northern Beaches with our guest Benito Mercedes, Northern Beaches founder and publisher of Fair Play Publishing, a sports publishing house, and she's also a writer and biographer about sport and particularly about soccer, a former Football Federation

0: politics covers it a bit. But Argentina, particularly playing against Spain, seemed to behave pretty robustly. And I believe even after the event, they turned their back on the Spaniards. What's happening to the spirit of the game, or isn't this typical?
1: I would say that it's not typical. If you look at most of those 104 games, I think they were played in fairly good spirit. The final was awful in that respect. Argentina should hang their heads in shame, frankly, except, I have to say, for Lionel Messi. He tends not to get involved in those sorts of shenanigans. But, yes, you're right. Even after the match, one of the Argentine players was given a red card because he was smashing the face of a Spanish player. He should get a multi-game ban for that. I mean, it's just outrageous and against the spirit of the game. But then you saw other examples that were in the spirit of the game. I remember, I think there was one involving our second game between USA and us, which we lost 2-0. But the US, you know, we gave the ball back to the US when one of their players had been injured in the field of play. And, you know, that's the sort of thing you're taught as a child when you play, that if someone had possession of the ball but lost it because of something unrelated, that you would let them have it back. I mean, so there are examples of that littered throughout the tournament as well.
0: For me, one of the great moments and most enjoyable and quite unexpectedly, including in the spirit but also the entertainment, was the bronze playoff, the third position playoff between long-time historic rivals politically and every otherwise, England and France, which seemed to be not only most incredibly open and interesting game with 10 goals and all sorts of records falling, but the spirit of the play seemed remarkably positive and warm. I think there was quite an interesting photo at the end of a huddle of a number of the English players with the French players. So there was a lot of good spirit around, wasn't there?
1: Yeah, that's right. And what I find mostly with professional sports people is they do tend to have a lot of respect for one another. I mean, they can be highly competitive on the field, but when they're off the field, with obviously some exceptions, they respect each other's talent and ability.
0: About Australia and how you think Australian football came up here. We had this fantastic win against Turkey.
1: I think we came out of it well. You know, we were unlucky, in my opinion, in that match against Egypt in the round of 32. If you go back and look at it, in extra time, there was a handball by an Egyptian player in our penalty box, which was not pulled up by the referee.
0: Indeed.
1: And that's another issue that we, you know, in terms of this World Cup, some of the refereeing decisions were highly questionable. And, you know, there is a view that, for example, in that instance, that FIFA would have preferred to see Egypt go through because that put Mohamed Salah, one of the most popular players in the world, up against Lionel Messi, probably the most popular player in the world. You know, that's the cynical view. But certainly from an Australian perspective, I think it sets us up well. We had a young team. And, you know, in 4 years' time, they're going to be so much more mature. They'll have so much more experience under their belts. Football or soccer has always been one of the biggest participation sports for young boys and girls aged 5 to 14. And I think what we're seeing, you know, we've now seen six successive World Cups that Australia has participated in since 2006. There are some people, a lot of people now, who don't know anything but Australia being involved in a World Cup, and success breeds success. You know, young people see that happening on a global stage, and if they're good at sport and they're so inclined, you know, and they've got the right temperament and all of the things that you need to be an elite sports person, then it's a fantastic opportunity for them.
0: Well, thank you very much, Benita Mercedes, for joining us on Community Voices Radio Northern Beaches.
1: That's a pleasure. Thank you, Michael.
0: 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I'm Michael Lester, and our program's Community Voices. Coming up shortly, between the 25th and the 27th of September, is the Northern Beaches Readers Festival, taking place at the Avalon Community Centre. It's a biannual fiction event for readers in particular, and this is about the second or third along the line. And I'm delighted to be the founder and director of the event, Northern Beaches longtime resident, Sandy Docker, who's the founder and director of this event, but also importantly, in her own right, an internationally published author of some six novels, about one of which, the most recent one, Lyrebird Ladies, Lake Ladies Choir, we spoke about some time ago here. So thanks very much for joining us on Radio Northern Beaches again, Sandy.
2: Oh, thank you so much for having me, Michael. It's always a pleasure speaking with you.
0: Sandy, as I say, you're an author yourself. I just might ask you about how you came to find yourself as an author getting into organising a readers' festival on the Northern Beaches, where this time around, I believe you've got more than 50 authors coming along.
2: Yeah, 52.

0: this year, which is fabulous. That will be our biggest festival so far. Yeah, my transition into festival director came out of frustration, I guess, is the easiest answer. I think I was up to book number 2 in my writing journey, and I was lamenting the fact that authors of the very commercial fiction side of things, so the type of genre that I write, didn't usually get a look in at the major literary festivals. So authors of women's fiction, romance, at that time crime, didn't really get a look in. And I was chatting with some authors and some industry people and said, somebody needs to create a festival that is dedicated to Australian fiction. And that somebody ended up being me, I guess, at the end of the day, because, you know, you have an idea and you run with it. And that was back just before COVID times, we had that idea. And our first festival was in 2022.
1: So is this the idea of a readers' festival as distinct from perhaps the more frequently encountered writers' festivals, where the emphasis, as you say, is on readers? In the sense, is it that you're presenting authors, both established and new, I guess, but that don't normally get a look into the larger literary festivals?
0: Yeah, it was a very deliberate move on our part to name it a readers' festival and not a writers' festival, because for us, it's about the connection that we have with our readers. Without our readers, we're just talking to ourselves, essentially. And readers of fiction, particularly Australian fiction, feel a distinct connection to the authors. And so we wanted to work with that and present authors. We have debuts, we have people in the middle of their career, we have household names coming, and it really is all about the connection that we have with our readers.
1: Yeah, well, connection's an interesting concept, because a connection to community, you write a lot in your genre of fiction about a connection to community, don't you, and senses of belonging. What gives you that sort of perspective in your writing, and that you sort of, in a sense, carried forward into the Northern Beaches reading community? What in your background drew you to small town life and wanting to write about it?
0: Yeah, I grew up in Coffs Harbour back in the days when Coffs Harbour was much smaller than it is nowadays. There were about 25,000 people when I was growing up in Coffs Harbour. I think it's closer to 100,000 these days. But back then, it was very much a small town where everybody knew everybody, which had its pros and cons, especially when you're a teenager. There's probably a few more cons than pros with the fact that everybody knows everybody in a small town. But I loved that sense of community. And when I left Coffs when I was 17 and moved overseas, I was living in places that were much bigger, and that sense of community wasn't as prevalent. So when I started writing, it was instinctive for me to set my books in small towns where you have that sense of community. And that also bleeds into this festival. As you said, it's all about community and connection. And I think particularly in this modern world where we spend so much time online and our lives are so fast paced, we can often lose touch with that sense of community and sense of belonging. And I think it's really important to foster that. And the writing community is a very close-knit community here in Australia. And so that kind of bleeds into it as well, I guess.
1: And it could well be on the Northern Beaches too. It's a very close-knit community overall and in a general sense too. I notice on that theme that the Northern Beaches probably does have a pretty active writing community as well as reading community associated, doesn't it? And I think one testament to this is that your festival patron this year is the local writer, Michael Robotham, very successful writer, as we all know, who I think by his telling for some nearly 30 years has lived on the Northern Beaches and is now your patron. I think he's been to all your events and is part of that vibrant local community.
0: Yeah, the Northern Beaches has a massive number of writers living, you know, the length and the breadth of the Northern Beaches boundaries. And Michael is an Avalonian, as the people up north say, and he has been involved with the festival from the very beginning and became our patron in 2024 and is returning this year as our patron. And he is one of those examples of the writing community giving back. He is incredibly generous with other writers and with his readers, and he is kind of who we all aspire to be at the end of the day.
1: That's presumably popular with the community, but as I think we've said, perhaps not always recognised in the more literary festivals, and maybe even not in the publishing world. I don't know about all that, but your programme that you've put together with over 50 authors, it is focused on quite a diversity of fictional genres. What are the sort of genres we're talking about that you've got represented here with the writers?
0: Yeah, we try to include as many genres as we can. So we have crime and the subgenres of crime, like domestic noir and thriller and mystery. We have historical fiction represented. We have romance. We have women's fiction. We have family saga. We have paranormal romance, which is having a moment in the spotlight thanks to TikTok. We've covered as many genres as we possibly can.
1: Now, it's also an interesting mixture, looking at your program, of new writers as well as established writers. They're both local, aren't they, in the sense of Sydney, or maybe even the beaches, and maybe interstate as well. Is that right? Is that the sort of diversity you've got?
0: Yeah, absolutely. All of our writers are Australian-based, and we have approximately half of our writers that are from the Sydney or the Northern Beaches area. We do have some writers coming from WA and South Australia as well, but definitely all Australian. And we do like to include, as I said, debuts. I think we have 11 debuts on the list this year, mixed in with our household names. And I think something that probably sets our program apart is that those debuts are just part of the program. So you might find a debut sitting on a panel with Michael Robotham, and you're getting very different perspectives of the writing journey from having both of those represented. We don't separate our debuts into like a debut panel, because we're all writers and we're all there to share our love of storytelling and to connect with those readers. And it gives those debuts a bit of a platform to encounter readers that maybe they wouldn't have otherwise. And again, it comes back to that community feel that we are all in this together. And one of the things that we have found in our exit surveys from the previous two festivals is that people love the vibe of our festival, that they can just be wandering around and see these authors who are sitting in on each other's sessions, and that it is a very warm and welcoming atmosphere that we create.
1: Yeah, well, you do certainly have some very well-established names, like, as well, of course, as Michael himself, people like Chris Hammer, Natasha Lester, Jane Caro, Tim Ayliff, Petronella McGovern. There's a lot of very established names, but I wonder, can you share with us some examples of the local debut that you're going to be featuring on your panels and the sort of things they're writing about?
0: They're writing about all sorts of different things. We have a few crime debuts in Samuel Elliott and Glenn Orgias and Katie Hoskins, who is at the very southern end of the Northern Beaches, I think. She's kind of on the border, Katie. And we also have some debut romance writers in Amanda Hewitt. And it's just, yeah, it's such a lovely mix of authors that we have.
1: Looking at this 52 authors, as well as a mix of new and established writers, as you're discussing, which you present in an industry-integrated sort of way, that it's dominated by women. I think on the numbers, over 50, that's nearly 80%. Does that tell us anything about what's happening here with Australian popular fiction? And is it something that is genre fiction dominated by women, or is this just the way it's turned out for this festival?
0: No, I think it does speak primarily to genre, in that a lot of the male writers of fiction are writing in the crime or similar space. And when you look at things like historical fiction or romance or women's fiction, they're predominantly written by female authors. And so when we're putting a program together that encompasses all of those genres, outside of crime, the males aren't really represented that highly. So that's probably where that balance comes from.
1: And is it fair or not to observe, certainly on this small sample, in a sense, of the total Australian writing population, that the males seem to have the bigger selling books and a bigger commercial success? I mean, I'm thinking about the obvious ones in the crime areas that you've got, like Chris Hammer and Tim Ayliff and Michael Robotham himself, or is that just a quirk of the particular numbers that you've put together this time?
0: I think Within the crime genre, there's certainly a stronger leaning towards the male authors, although we do have fabulous female crime writers. You know, Jane Caro fits within the crime genre, and she's one of our authors this year. But we also have within the women's fiction genres, you know, Natasha Lester is a huge name in historical fiction, and she is, you know, on the USA bestseller list. And I'm thrilled that we have Monica McInerney coming this year. People who read women's fiction will know Monica as a household name. She's been around for, you know, 30 years and has written some massive sellers as well. So I think perhaps the men tend to get a bit more coverage in the press than the women do, and so we know about their success perhaps a little bit more than the females. But the female Australian writers are up there, you know, competing with the men.
1: Here on Community Voices Radio, Northern Beaches, I'm in conversation with Beaches long-time resident Sandy Docker, founder and director of the Northern Beaches Readers Festival that's going to be taking place here in the Beaches on the Avalon Community Centre 25 to 27 September, with over 50 authors brought together here. And Sandy herself, as we've discussed, is a prolific and internationally published author herself of, to date, some 6 contemporary women's fiction novels. Sandy, putting this event together must be quite a large undertaking, not least getting all the speakers there, but also in structuring the event. And how have you structured this in terms of the balance between large panels, smaller, more personal discussions, workshop, parallel sessions? What's been your approach to that?
0: Yeah, that's one of the trickiest parts of putting together a festival. Funding is probably the trickiest part, but then the programming is the next most difficult part. And we have a fabulous committee made up of writers that sit down and work on this program for months. It's probably been 3 months in the making for us to come up with the program the way we have, and striking that balance, as you said, between larger panels and one-on-one conversations and workshops is something that we take an awful lot of time over. And then also at what times each of those panels is going to take place, which ones are going to be congruent. We put an awful lot of time and effort and lots of hair pulling out to try to get it right. And I'm not saying that we always get it 100% right, but we absolutely do our best. And we want to make sure there is something there for every reader. You know, it doesn't matter which genre you like, which authors you like, that each time slot there's something that maybe you want to go and see.
1: So are there parallel sessions? In other words, well, obviously it'd be very difficult and impossible, wouldn't it, to get 50-odd writers available in sequence over 2 days, wouldn't it? So in contemplating the program, you're going to have to make some choices as someone coming along about what sort of sessions you're going to go to and what sessions you just can't get to.
0: Yeah, absolutely. We have 3 time slots running at the same time, so there will be choices that readers will have to make. And if we have done our job properly as programmers, then you will find it hard to decide which one that you want to go to. But again, hopefully, if you know, if you're looking at the 9:45 on Saturday, for example, and you want to go to the women's fiction session, and that means you'll miss out on the crime panel, there'll be a crime panel later on in the program that you can go to. So hopefully when people are reading the program, they'll be able to go, well, I have to miss out on that one, but I can go to this later, and that'll be just as good.
1: So you can effectively mix your exposure across these varied genres, at least. You're not just going to be committed or locked into one and locked out of others, as it were.
0: No. Well, hopefully not, no.
1: In terms of the venue, that's often important in terms of the amount of moving around that people have to do and the convenience or inconvenience. What's the nature of the venue that you're going to be using? How many rooms, and are they closely co-located, or what's the story?
0: Yeah, so we have our festival at Avalon Community Centre, which I'm sure many of your listeners will be familiar with. And it's a fabulous venue where all of the rooms are in the one building. So you don't have to hike it for 20 minutes to get from one session to the next session. They are all there in the one place. The signing room, where you can go and get your book signed by the authors after their session, is also in that one centre, and the bookseller is there as well. So once you are there, other than ducking across the road to the local cafes to get something to eat, you don't need to leave Avalon Community Centre at all.
1: Oh, well, that's great. And the cafes are close at hand, are they?
0: Yes, there's a cafe directly across the road from Avalon Community Centre, and there's another four or five in those streets around the community centre as well. And in previous years, you know, readers have gone at lunchtime to go and get something to eat, and at the table sitting next to them might be Michael Rowbotham chatting with Natasha Lester. It's a really beautiful thing.
1: Yeah, that'd be quite a buzz. But you've got book signages. That's the authors will be sitting at tables when they're not on the stage. They'll be signing, talking, and you what got a bookshop or something that's providing a whole lot of books for sale for all the authors present?
0: Yeah, we have Harry Hartog from Warringah Mall as our bookseller this year, and they will be basically in the centre of Avalon Community Centre with books for sale from all of our authors and facilitators who are also published authors for readers to buy. And after each session, the authors from those sessions will be in the signing room, very happy to sign copies of people's books for them.
1: Now, of course, as you've said, the finance is always a key. It's so hard these days to pull the finance together, not least for community events and in the arts spaces. And I presume you run very much as a volunteer, a voluntary organisation. But still, for a start, you've got to pay the authors, haven't you?
0: We absolutely do. And it's also another thing that sets us apart from a lot of the other literary festivals in Australia. We are committed to paying our authors the industry rate, the Australian Society of Authors rate for public appearances. A lot of festivals don't necessarily pay that. So that takes up a huge amount of the funding that we need to provide to run this festival. And we operate that funding through sponsorship. We have some fabulous sponsors that we get on board. We've just run a fundraiser recently with an auction for items like naming a character in a Natasha Lester book. That's gone really well. And then our ticket sales cover the remaining costs.
1: This silent auction, is that still running? And it's been running for a while, has it?
0: No, it's now completed. That we had that running for 2 weeks, and we raised some money there. And as you mentioned just previously, volunteers as well. Over the weekend, we have a team of around 35 volunteers that help us run the festival, and the festival committee, including myself, are all volunteers as well.
1: 35 volunteers. Is it hard to get people to volunteer for this? I mean, presumably they are volunteers and don't get paid, and they put their time in to make this thing work.
0: Yeah, they are volunteers over the weekend. You'll see them in their bright orange festival T-shirts across the course of the weekend. And they volunteer their time because they love reading or they love writing. They love the reading and writing community. As a volunteer, they get to sit in on any of the sessions for free when they're not rostered on a shift, and they're just passionate book people. And they're made up of locals from the Northern Beaches and also people from interstate that come and volunteer for us as well.
1: Right. Are you still looking for volunteers, or have you got that in hand?
0: Absolutely. No, you can never have too many volunteers, I think, for a community event like this. And if people are interested in volunteering, they can head to our website, www.nbrf.com.au, and there is a volunteer sign-up form there.
1: Right. And also through your website, you can see the full up-to-date list of authors and programs. And you know, you can buy tickets at this stage. What's the story with tickets and pricing online?
0: The authors are listed on the website currently, and tickets go on sale to the general public on the 14th of August. Once that's live, that will be available on our website as well.
1: Are there early bird ticketings and discounts available, or...?
0: There are early bird ticketing and discounts available for our newsletter subscribers, and that will be opening on the 31st of July.
1: I believe, too, that to the extent that you're able to generate some funding and a successful event, that you'll be passing on some money to some charities. Is that right? And in particular, one called, is it Story Days?
0: Story Dogs, yes. No, we've partnered with Story Dogs for the previous two festivals as well. And again, this comes back to our sense of community and wanting to support community. Story Dogs are a wonderful charity where specially trained dogs and their owners or handlers go into local primary schools on the Northern Beaches, and children who are perhaps reluctant readers or nervous readers get to read stories to the dogs. And the dogs, as we know, are just beautiful, warm, loving creatures. They don't judge the children, you know, if they're stuttering over words or if they're having trouble pronouncing words. And it builds this beautiful confidence in the children being able to read to dogs. And it builds their literacy. In 2024, we sponsored two story dogs on the Northern Beaches that went into the local schools. And depending on where we sit with our funding this year, we will definitely be sponsoring one story dog, and I'd love to be able to sponsor more.
1: Well, what an amazing concept. I hadn't come across that before. Kids reading to dogs as a
0: yes.
1: exercise in literacy building. Of course, this question of literacy among younger kids in our society, and particularly since you're running a Readers' Festival, about kids and generally their attitude towards reading, this is a bit of a social issue, isn't it, or not, in the light of kids' preoccupation these days with hours spent on screens. What's your perspective and perception of young kids and their interest and otherwise an engagement in reading?
0: I believe the current studies suggest that reading is dropping amongst children at the moment, and that is a tragedy on so many levels, not just because they're missing out on this beautiful, vibrant, rich world of imagination that reading provides, but because literacy itself is such an important life skill to have. You know, we use it every day in every aspect of our lives. And it's very, very important that we continue to encourage our children to read. And I think part of that is we need to let go of any snobbery around reading. You know, they should be reading this type of novel. They should be reading that type of novel. Just get them reading. It really doesn't matter what it is. You know, we want to foster a love, a lifelong love of reading in our children. And I know some of our authors that are appearing, we are at this point in time adult fiction. We haven't yet extended to a children's arm of the festival, although I would love to do that moving forward. But some of our adult fiction authors also write for children, and they're trying to get that engagement happening, particularly with our young boys. They're the ones, the group that are reading less and less.
1: Well, that's a whole genre too, isn't it, of fiction, children's fiction, and I think called YA, young adult fiction. But these are not genres yet that you've picked up in your festival?
0: No, when we first started the festival, none of us had experience in event management. We were just a bunch of writers that were really passionate about this concept, and we didn't want to bite off more than we could chew. Right. By having a children's arm of the festival. And so we wanted to get a couple of festivals under our belt and know that we could do it and do it successfully before we branched out into having a children's arm of the festival. But that is absolutely my long-term vision for the Northern Beaches Readers Festival, is to include a children's arm of the festival and start getting the schools involved and really tapping into that.
1: Well, as we close off here on Radio Northern Beaches Community Voices with our guest Sandy Docker, the founder and director of the Northern Beaches Readers Festival, that's going to be taking place, listeners, 25 to 27 September. I believe the 25th is a Friday, and that's a sort of opening night and reception, but the activity is primarily on the Saturday and Sunday. Is that right?
0: Yeah, that's correct. Friday night's a cocktail party where authors and readers can mingle together, and then the panel sessions and workshops and book club will take place across the Saturday and Sunday.
1: And to finish up, Sandy, with where perhaps we started with you as a writer, you must be working on your seventh novel at this point, which we can all look forward to. You've mentioned that you had a bit of a long journey towards writing. It started many years ago, didn't it? And not even here in Australia.
0: No, that's correct. It started when I was living and working in London, which was back in around 2000-ish. My then boyfriend, now husband, and I were living and working over there, and that was when I was getting really homesick for Coffs Harbour. You know, London is a very different entity to Coffs Harbour, and I wrote my first manuscript there and started my writing journey, and it took a number of years to get published, an awful lot of rejections that were, as my father would say, character building, and it was 2018 before my first novel got picked up and published.
1: Indeed. Kookaburra Creek Cafe. Wonderfully
0: correct.
1: Evocative title.
0: Yes, that was my first baby, book baby born into the world.
1: Well, you seem to be very taken not only by community, but by the natural environment and the setting. Your first book, 2018, Kookaburra, your sixth most recent one, Lyrebirds. And so maybe we can look forward to more of that theme. But how important is place to you, either in a micro sense or a macro sense, about where you're sitting and writing and able to get inspiration to write?
0: The stubborn person in me likes to have just the right conditions to be able to write, you know, the perfect outlook and the perfect conditions, but life very rarely presents that to us. So you have to get comfortable in being able to write anywhere. My daughter is now 20, but when she was younger, well before I was published and I was writing, you know, I would sometimes write in the car when she was at netball training or those sorts of things. I have a beautiful library set up in my own home where I do a lot of my writing from, but you might also catch me around some of the cafes around the forest, or some of the nurseries that have cafes. I often pop into there because that natural setting just kind of opens up those creative pathways. So you might catch me out and about doing some writing as well.
1: Well, that's pretty interesting because I've even observed around the place here in local cafes, they're quite well-known writers and journalists sitting with laptops for hours on end over endless coffees in local cafes.
0: Yep.
1: Something about the movement and activity and dynamism, I would have found it distracting, I thought, but not so.
0: No, to me, that's white noise if I'm at a cafe or in a public place like that. It's just like having some sort of, you know, music on in the background. It's white noise that can actually free up the brain. It's different if I'm at home and the kids are being noisy. That's a whole different level of noise that is distracting. But out in public, I can sort of tune it out and just have it as white noise. And I think probably what you might find that maybe all of those authors and journalists have in common is that we're people watching at the same time. And that's a really great inspiration for any writer, is just to watch people and see their physical movements and their interactions. And, you know, we might steal a few character traits from the people that we're watching.
1: What a great line. Thank you so much, Sandy Docker, for joining us here on Community Voices Radio Northern Beaches to tell us and to share with us the wonderful arrangements that you're making for this community event, the Northern Beaches Readers Festival, Avalon Community Centre, 25 to 27 September. And listeners, of course, you can Google that website, Northern Beaches Readers Festival, for tickets and programs and everything else. And it sounds like a wonderful event you've put together, Sandy. And thanks for joining us here to tell us about it.
0: Oh, thank you so much, Michael. Hopefully we'll see some of your listeners there. And if you do come, make sure you say hello and say that you heard about us on Michael's program. And thank you for speaking with us again. It's always a pleasure. And I also want to shout out a thank you to my fabulous committee and the volunteers that will be helping us the weekend, because without them, we couldn't do it.
1: Yeah, a wonderful community event through Community Spirit. Thanks very much, Sandy. Bye.
0: Thanks, Michael.
1: Welcome again.
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Now, get around this little beauty and turn those speakers up. It's another new track from Michael Frente and Spearhead. This is Summer Rain Over, Till It's Over.

In that awesome mix, we just heard new music from Michael Frente and Spearhead with Summer Ain't Over Till It's Over. Cisco Adler and Cashed Out Took Us All Waiting. And just then, Surfer Girl Went on a Drift. While we're still all wet, let's go walking on water with Bombago, Canada's finest band of brothers, promising good times guaranteed.

0: Yeah, follow the sun to Crescent Swells and escape the winter chill, listening to Radio Northern Beaches all along the perfect peninsula and beyond. It's like saltwater therapy for your ears.
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Pacific. 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A gem of beauty rising from the sea. We turn eagerly to the next day.

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Morning music for you, Credence Swallows. That was the cunningly named KG Elephant, who wanted you all to hit the beaches in Tennessee. 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

Hello and welcome to this week's Sound of the 60s. My name's David Stewart Hunter, and this week I'm going to continue the theme of last week's show, which featured 60s songs with what I've called dramatic openings. I'm talking about the kind of distinctive intros, sometimes just a chord, sometimes as much as 30 seconds, that would enable you to identify the song without hearing any more. Last week's selection were mainly rock numbers. This week, we're going to focus on some gentler tracks from The Beatles, Manfred Mann, Donovan, and Marvin Gaye, to name but a few. But let's start with one of my favourite Stones tracks, a great blues number with a stunning guitar intro. Now, you've got 13 seconds to identify it.

Okay. Have you got it? Anyone who said Little Red Rooster, go to the back of the class. Of course, it's time is on my side. Now, here's the whole thing.

Time Is On My Side was the Stones' first top 10 hit in the USA, despite the fact that the US version, which was released in 1964, has an absolutely funereal organ intro, no guitar solo, and it's just generally inferior to the version we heard, which was released in the UK in 1965. Not surprisingly, the UK version has become the standard for DJs to play. Now, you might have a bit more trouble identifying the next song from the intro. It's a 1964 Goffin and King composition, notable for its rather melancholy tone and high-pitched vocal harmonies. Here it is.

Yes, that was the Birmingham-based group The Rockin' Berries and He's in Town. Their only really significant hit. Oh, dear me, what's going on? Right, that's a bit of a giveaway. OK, that was The Rockin' Berries and He's in Town. And they used the song in the 2015 British film Legend about the notorious 1960s gangsters, the Cray Twins. And you'd certainly feel worried if you knew they were in town. Now, the next track, which you just heard the beginning of, is a jazz and blues number rather than a pop song. But apart from being a great song, beautifully sung, it has outstanding orchestration. It's Nina Simone and I Put a Spell on You.

Isn't that great? Those saxophone and piano solos are terrific. Oh, well, you're listening to The Sound of the 60s with David Stewart Hunter, broadcasting on Radio Northern Beaches on 88.7 and 90.3 FM, streaming live on our website, www.rnb.org.au, and on the smartphone app TuneIn Radio. The Beatles song, Norwegian Wood, mainly written by John Lennon, is said to be a confessional song about his own marital infidelity. The scenario certainly has a realistic ring to it. Paul has said that the Norwegian Wood is an ironic reference to the mid-1960s interior decor fashion for cheap pine. But in the context of dramatic introductions, Norwegian Wood features the first use of a sitar, played by George Harrison, and quickly copied by other groups. It certainly swings along nicely in 6/8 time.

Yes, and the subtitle of Norwegian Wood is This Bird Has Flown. And I think that's what happened. Anyway, now we're into 1966 and the Mamas and Papas' Monday Monday, a major hit for the group. The group consisted of John and Michelle Phillips, Mama Cass Elliott, and Denny Doherty. John Phillips was the composer, arranger, and leader of the group, and it was his unique vocal harmonies which made the sound of the Mamas and Papas so distinctive, as you can hear in this introduction.

Yeah, totally distinctive sound, the Mamas and Papas. Well, the English group Manfred Mann, who started off as a blues band, had their first big chart hit with Doo Wah Diddy Diddy in 1964. They continued to perform successfully throughout the mid-60s and had an international hit in 1966 with Pretty Flamingo, whose elaborate metaphor for the local beauty queen sounds like something from an Elizabethan lyric. The guitar intro is typical of Manfred Mann.

Well, Manfred Mann. Well, now, I'd like to let you know about something completely different. Those of you who are golfers may be interested in a charity golf day at Wakehurst Golf Club on Friday the 18th of October. It's the Rotary Club of Balgala's annual fundraiser in aid of local charities and youth projects. It's an Ambrose tournament for men and women, starting at 10 o'clock for an 11 o'clock start. In the evening, there's dinner in the clubhouse with auctions, raffles and generous prizes. Online booking is at trybooking.com.au. XRWH. So that's Friday the 19th of October at Wakehurst Golf Club, Balgala Rotary's annual charity golf day. The online booking address again is www.trybooking.com.au/XRWH. Now, one of Simon and Garfunkel's early albums, Parsley, Sage, Rosemary and Thyme, released in 1966, included an upbeat, happy song, which I've always liked, the 59th Street Bridge song. In case it gets asked at a trivia night, I can let you know that the 59th Street Bridge is the colloquial name of the Queensboro Bridge in New York City. Well, and the song has a perky guitar and drum intro, which sets up the vocals very nicely.

Simon and Garfunkel are usually classified as folk or folk pop or folk rock singers. Donovan seems to me to be in the same mould. The next track, Mellow Yellow, from 1967, is sometimes classified as psychedelic pop. The lyrics don't mean much at all, but they sound good. And I think that's one part of psychedelic pop. But as far as distinctive intros go, the opening solo drum and cymbal on this track make it unmistakable.

It seems apt to follow Donovan's psychedelic pop with the song that is, for me, the defining song of the 60s, A Whiter Shade of Pale, itself a classic example of enigmatic, largely incomprehensible lyrics. As the late 60s saw more drug experiences celebrated in pop culture, the lyrics of A Whiter Shade of Pale seem very much like an updated Alice in Wonderland experience. Or maybe they were simply contrived. I don't know. At any rate, those of us who were there at the time can quote them at length, and we would all recognise the Bach-style organ with drum accompaniment from the first few seconds.

takes you back, doesn't it? P.P. Arnold had an early career as a backing singer for the Rolling Stones and the Small Faces, among others. She moved to London from Los Angeles in 1966. She had two major hits in her own right, most notably, The First Cut is the Deepest. She bought the rights to record the song for £30 from Cat Stevens in 1967 and had a major success with it before Cat Stevens himself recorded it. Apart from the singer herself, the harpsichord, the horns, and the strings are the heroes in this arrangement.

Yeah, great voice, P.P. Arnold. First cut is the deepest. Now, it's fairly rare to describe a pop song as erotic, but I think Gladys Knight and the Pips' Take Me in Your Arms and Love Me does qualify. It was a major hit for the Motown group and made their name internationally. Incidentally, they were a group for the Me Too age. Gladys was the star, and her backing group, the Pips, were her brother and two male cousins.

Ah, love it. Well, that was Gladys Knight and the Pips, and they were one of three Motown performers to record the classic track I Heard It Through the Grapevine. It was also recorded by the Miracles. But the version which came out last is the one which is venerated today as the classic version of the song, featuring Marvin Gaye. It was released late in 1968 and spent many weeks in the charts into 1969, outselling Gladys Knight's earlier very successful version, much to her chagrin.

I love the way Berry Gordy, who ran Motown, actually knew how to really spin gold. They got a good track and then released it with three of his different people, all of whom made a lot of money for him and, of course, for them. Well, that was I Heard It Through the Grapevine with Marvin Gaye. And now, my next track always brings to mind the Woodstock Festival, which, of course, took place in 1969. Joe Cocker's performance of the Beatles' track, With a Little Help from My Friends, sticks out in my mind. And if you haven't seen it, find it on YouTube. Cocker looks as if he's having some kind of seizure. Ringo Starr's original version on the Sgt. Pepper album is in 4/4 time, and is a pleasant, tumpty-tumpty sort of tune. Cocker's version is in 6/8 time, and is an infinitely more memorable track than the Beatles' original. Well, in my opinion, that is. And the opening, with the organ meandering along, followed by crashing guitars and drums, and then the wait for the vocal, it's just wonderful.

Wow, isn't that mad? Absolutely crazy. I think I ought to run a program, actually, of songs which have had better versions done of their originals, and that would certainly qualify. Anyway, my final selection, my final song in this selection of tracks with distinctive openings comes from the American blues rock band Canned Heat. They had two big international hits in 1968, the first of which was On the Road Again, which is a reworking of an earlier blues composition called Canned Heat Blues. This track opens with a harmonica and electric guitar, but with an Eastern stringed instrument, a tambura, providing the drone effect before the vocalist opens with his falsetto of delivery. It certainly stands out.

Well, that was Canned Heat, On the Road Again. And that's all for this week's Sound of the 60s. My name's David Stewart Hunter, and if you'd like to get in touch, you can email me at dstewarthunter, that's dstewarthunter, dstewarthunter@gmail.com, or via Northern Beaches Facebook or web pages. 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Until then, goodbye for now.

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1: Hey Christine, do you know where I can find a JP? 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
2: Yeah, sure. 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
10: Welcome to Paradise Indeed. Friday night and it's time for Strangers in Paradise. My name's Andy G and for the next hour you've got me spinning a show. I always say shows are a little bit different to the last, and that's the beauty of Strangers in Paradise. One week could be dub, another week could be deep spiritual jazz, Turkish psych, could be Japanese rock, or some other sound from across the global underground. I sort of teased the idea last week, but I wanted to take a bit of a sidestep from some of the more African and Afro-Caribbean sounds I've been playing of late and dive into some more abstract, on-the-periphery tracks from a host of producers, again, across the world. I'm going to start off with one of my absolute favourite musicians over the last five, six, 7 years, Gigi Masson, a Venetian, Italy-based modern classical ambient producer. He just released an album, I think it came out in May, but he's again just released a single that came out only last week, I believe. This is called Vento de Voce, an absolute stunning piece of work from what is one of the masters of modern ambient, modern classical music.

What better artist to follow up the contemporary king of ambient music, Gigi Masson, than Japan's Susumu Yokota? That was a track of his called Tobiyume. Came from his sort of seminal album Sakura that was released in 1999, a truly influential piece of ambient music, beautiful from start to finish, just full of the most sort of delicate loops, soft, focused textures, and a real organic sense of calm that Yokota was the master of. Lovely stuff, beautiful, that track there. And if you haven't listened to that album, Sakura, I strongly recommend putting it on at the right time of day, maybe early morning, later evening, when the quieter times arrive. So I said earlier on, tonight's show is all about music out on the periphery, abstract music, sounds that sit a little bit outside of what people might normally be listening to on a Friday night from 7 till 8 p.m. I'm going to play something really interesting right now from a London-based artist. I wouldn't necessarily call him ambient. I'd certainly call him experimental and early electronica. So this was an artist called Michael Turtle. I'm going to play the track Our Man In from a compilation that came out a few years ago, Phantoms of Dreamland, on that wonderful label, Music for Memory. They've released some Gigi Masson releases, plus a whole host of other amazing library ambient electronica sounds. We're going to listen to a couple more releases from that label later on, but this track here, released 1983, this is Our Man In by Michael Turtle.

If you're just tuning in, you're listening to Strangers in Paradise on Radio Northern Beaches. We just heard a track from an artist group, I'm not actually altogether sure, Slow Attack Ensemble. Ensemble could mean a few players, but when there's some electronica thrown in, it could just be one producer. Regardless, that track there was called Form and Fade, and I believe it came out on Gondwana Records, that alternative, spiritual, earthy jazz collective out of Manchester and the UK in general. Did a label spotlight on them a few months ago. If you liked what you heard just then, want to check it out, head over to mixcloud.com. You'll see not only the Gondwana Records show, but you'll see all of the shows I've recorded and presented since this show began last year sometime. If you're also wanting to dive into some of the other shows that are on Radio Northern Beaches, check out the website, www.rnb.org.au. We've got our program there, but we've also got on the main page, we've got a listen again feature, which allows you to listen to the most previously presented show from all of our presenters. There's everything on there from jazz to classical music, a lot of Australian music, big supporter of Australian music, this station is. Some electronica from a show called Electronique on Saturday nights, surf rock from the wonderful Crescent Swell on Sundays. But check them all out. They're all on there. And as I say, you're able to listen back to the most recent show or tune in live.

some real deep electronica there. That was Japan's Hattus Noi with the track Himbrimi, remixed by Chinese artist Yusu. So a fair bit going on there. Hattus Noi, an artist you may not have heard before, fairly, let's call them out there on the periphery, a vocal performer from Hokkaido, music blends, Japanese influences, ambient music, some opera, even some Gregorian chant, if anyone remembers that, with some really experimental vocal techniques. Remarkably, she creates most of her music using only her voice. She builds these really immersive soundscapes without conventional instruments. And then the remixer on that one was an artist called Yusu, Chinese-born, London-based electronic musician, DJ, sound artist. She produces music that touches everything from ambient to dub, house to jazz, and brings in a lot of Chinese musical influences, creating a really dreamy and highly, highly atmospheric soundscape. She's pretty popular. Her breakthrough album, Yellow River Blue, only came out in 2021, but it drew on inspiration from her travels across China and the Yellow River near her hometown of Kaifeng. Love influences, creating a really dreamy and highly, highly atmospheric soundscape. She's pretty popular. Her breakthrough album, Yellow River Blue, only came out in 2021, but it drew on inspiration from her travels across China and the Yellow River near her hometown of Kaifeng. Lovely stuff. And as

abstract, experimental, and off-kilter jazz sound. We're going to listen to an artist called Colleen. She's French, and this is her track, Soul Alphabet.

Three very, very different takes on the sound of jazz there. That was an artist called Dunce and the track Endure. Dunce is the experimental project of a London-based artist called Tom Armstrong. Sort of blends elements of ambient, deep jazz improvisation, trumpet, some tape loop textures into some really odd bod sort of electronic percussion in the mix there as well. Really nice, slow burning, meditative piece that explores a bit of space, repetition, and some, sort of deep sonic movement. Love that. Before that, we heard from an artist again out of London. I'm playing a bit of London based artist tonight, Yaz Ahmed, with her track Bloom. Now, she's a UK based Bahraini trumpeter, brings that Bahraini musical heritage, UK jazz innovation, really strong microtonal trumpet lines floating over some deep modern grooves. Yet another one of those artists, like, really pushing the jazz sound, the UK jazz sound, into new, fresh, expressive realms. Really great example. She's an artist I've only just come across, but contemporary jazz, pulling in those influences from the Gulf and folding them into a really spacious cinematic sound. And right up the top there, we heard from French artist Colleen with the track Soul Alphabet. Is it jazz? Is it not jazz? Is it more ambient, minimal, even acoustic experimental? I'm going to call it jazz, but maybe a bit of acoustic experimental. Regardless, that track, it's about 20 years old now, but a lovely atmospheric trumpet-based jazz number. All lovely stuff. We're going to carry on now with a track from an artist. I love the name of this artist, Ivan the Tolerable. It's a track he did with another artist called Hawksmoor, and the track is called Karuna.

And almost wrapping up with some further Italian ambience, that was a producer who released the track Nexus on the Beach in 1983. His name was Roberto Muschi. I can't tell you what the name of the album was that the track came out on. I found that on another compilation from that wonderful label that I mentioned a little bit earlier on tonight, Music from Memory. That compilation was called Tower of Silence. If you haven't checked out Music from Memory, a couple of the artists I've played tonight, Gigi Masson at the top, Yusu throughout, Michael Turtle, that really sort of very experimental track earlier on. I think it was the second or third track that I played. And this one just here right now, Roberto Muschi. So certainly music that sits right out in left field. If you like what you've heard, do check out Music from Memory. You can hear them on your streaming service or, of course, check them out on Bandcamp if you want to make a purchase. Always good to help fund some of these labels that keep the music alive. Before that, we heard a track from a couple of UK-based artists, Ivan the Tolerable and Hawksmoor, the track Karuna, and that was deep, deep kraut. Electronica. If you've not heard of that genre before, I might need to start putting together a show on kraut rock, maybe modern kraut rock. I think we've done Can and those artists to death, but maybe modern kraut rock and kraut electronica. Regardless, we'll see what's possible. We have run out of time now, though, and I'm going to wrap things up tonight by playing an Australian artist who really does live in the world of avant-garde, Oren Ambarchi. He's just released a new track. I'm not sure if it's just a digital release or if it's on Bandcamp or if it's just on streaming services. Regardless, it's pretty good. This is called Hidden Tableau. Released only it was a couple of days ago or maybe last week sometime. It's pretty fresh nonetheless. So I'm going to leave you there tonight. I hope you've enjoyed this dive into, let's call it the otosphere, all of those sounds that just really do sit out in left field, from ambience to dirty jazz to electronica to the sounds of experimental kraut and everything else in between. Up next, we've got Jez and Stu with Hoarder's Vinyl Emporium. Don't turn that dial just yet. They'll no doubt have a show that is worth sticking around for 2.5 hours. So they put in a really good effort every Friday night. Not sure what their theme is tonight, but it's going to be fun. I'll be back next Friday night. I think we're going a little bit closer into the middle from out of left field. I think I'm feeling some jazz for next Friday night, but we will see. Either way, join me then, 7 till 8pm, for another journey through roots, rhythms, and what will be an exploration of sounds unknown.

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4: 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We're here every Sunday night at 7 p.m. Just then we heard Michael Lester interviewing Peter Northcote. That's all we have for this evening. We'll be back in next Sunday night at 7 o'clock with lots of other great music. At the last FIG in September, we recorded Peter Northcote, Moulin Rock and also the Vicky Turner Band. And we'll have them for you very soon. Thanks for listening. Well, good evening and welcome to R&B Live. And tonight we're going to feature something from the Manly FIG, which was on Friday, the last Friday in September 2019. On that night we heard Peter Northcote, Moulin Rock, and also the Vicky Turner Band. Tonight, hot off the press, we're going to hear Peter Northcote. And we were kind of expecting when he set up all his amazing amount of guitars and everything and all his fantastic guitar effects and amps and stuff like that, that he was going to play a full 45-minute set for us. But he actually did something quite unique instead. He played a little bit on the guitar, but then told us a bit about his life as a musician and as a session musician and the different things about what he's achieved throughout his time and what people said to him and how he stayed on the path of being a musician. So let's hear from Peter Northcote as our performer tonight here on R&B Live. If you'd like to know more, go to rnblive.net and you can find out more about this program, R&B Live, which is here every Sunday night on Radio Northern Beaches at 7 o'clock.
5: Okay. Ladies and gentlemen of the Shack, Shane Flew is an original legend of Australia. He is.
6: I'm not sure about that.
5: No, okay. You are.
6: I am from Australia, but I'm not sure about
5: the
6: legend
5: original
6: business.
5: Legend. Now, come on, buddy. So, please give it up. A nice, warm shack welcome, Shane Flew.

0: Is everybody feeling well? How about another big hand for our first lot of first artists this evening?
1: Blue Mallee.
0: Blue Mallee. Now, I haven't seen them before. I was pretty mesmerised by some of the interesting sounds that, I don't know his name, but the guitar player was making. It was really interesting, I thought. Did you think it was interesting? I thought it was pretty good. Yeah, big hand, yeah. I'm going to play some original music. I'm going to play some versions of covers as well. This song I was inspired by my niece when she was 13, going on 25. Kind of about young girls wanting to grow up way too quickly, and I see it all the time. I teach it at high school, and I just can't figure out what they're trying to do. But anyway.

Thanks. Okay, this next one came to me. Well, I kind of had the chords worked out a little bit. I was on tour at the time with Ann Kirkpatrick, working with I was rooming with a fantastic guitar player who sadly is no longer with us. And he and I were sort of jamming, and I sort of got the chord progression worked out there, and I had a melody in my mind, but I hadn't written any words. And I was in a traffic jam going across the Harbour Bridge. Well, not really going, I was going very slowly across the Harbour Bridge. And I was flicking through both the AM and the FM radio stations, trying to find some music that I particularly like, because at this particular time, it's not so bad now. There's a few great stations around, but at that particular time, there wasn't very many stations that played the kind of music that I guess I was interested in. So this came out of it. It was like this.

Thank you very much. How's everybody feeling? No, how's everybody feeling? That's better. I'm very much interested in seeing the next artist after me. They're from Ukraine. Is that correct? They're actually from Ukraine. No, how's everybody feeling? That's better. I'm very much interested in seeing the next artist after me. They're from Ukraine. Is that correct? They're actually from Ukraine. Or they're...

0: Thank you. That's a tune from my first album, inspired by the great Sean Colvin.
1: I feel like I should tell a joke or something, but I haven't really got any today. I could go just say the word Sydney traffic.
0: I spent a lot of time in it. I'm a bit of a troubadour. I tend to move around to perform to people all over Sydney, and I was in Katoomba last... No, I was in Wollongong last week, Katoomba the week before. Central Coast in 2 weeks' time. Is this one? My mum, God rest her soul, passed away last year. And in the latter years of her life, she decided, which is really cool, she decided that she would do a bit of travelling. She went to Africa. And she was telling me about, she was on this train that went from the top of South Africa to the bottom, so sort of straight down the middle kind of thing. And it was called the Blue Train. I thought, huh. She's telling how obviously it was pretty scenic, blah, blah, blah. But I just thought that was a really cool name for a song. So I kind of used that, and it's really about... couple of friends of mine kind of put together, but single mums.

Thank you, Mom. Thanks for the song. Hey, I don't have T-shirts. I don't have stickers. I don't have. What else did you say you had? I don't have any of that. I got some CDs though. You guys look like the kind of crowd that still actually plays and listens to CDs. The youth look don't even know what it is. Vinyl, yeah. I can't afford to get vinyl press. Cassettes, yeah. I've still got lots of cassettes, but I don't have a cassette player anymore.

0: Credence, yeah.
1: I'll leave you with a cover, another cover. I do have more originals, but it's... You seem like the kind of crowd that likes some of the material that was released in the late 60s, early 70s. Don't know why that... This feeling, get that sense. And this particular song has... Normally has girl singers repeating the boy singers. So... And the good thing about it is you don't really have to know the words because I'll actually tell them to you when I sing it, you see. And it's kind of getting to that time of

0: Thank you very much, ladies and gentlemen, and Julia Lister for the evening. Cheers.
1: Jane Flew, what a fabulous act. Wow. Okay, we are going to come back after a brief break, and we're going to have the fabulous Ukrainian Jagger Band.
2: Well, good evening and welcome to R&B Live. And tonight we're going to feature something from the Manly Fig, which was on Friday, the last Friday in September 2019. On that night we heard Peter Northcote, Moulin Rock, and also the Vicky Turner Band. Tonight, hot off the press, we're going to hear Peter Northcote. And we were kind of expecting when he set up all his amazing amount of guitars and everything and all his fantastic guitar effects and amps and stuff like that, that he was going to play a full 45-minute set for us. But he actually did something quite unique instead. He played a little bit on the guitar, but then told us a bit about his life as a musician and as a session musician and the different things about what he's achieved throughout his time and what people said to him and how he stayed on the path of being a musician. So let's hear from Peter Northcote as our performer tonight here on R&B Live. If you'd like to know more, go to rmblive.net and you can find out more about this program, R&B Live, which is here every Sunday night on Radio Northern Beaches at 7 o'clock. 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
2: 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Just then we heard Peter Northcote, who was performing in September at the Manly Fig. And now we're going to hear Michael Lester interviewing Peter after his performance. 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
4: Hi, with Radio Northern Beaches. We're live at the Manly Fig, and I'm talking with Peter Northcote. Hi, Peter. How are you?
5: Good, thank you. How are you?
4: Pretty good, thanks. Yeah. Well, that was a pretty unusual set you put in there. Was that a regular sort of performance that you put in, or is that the first time you've tried it?
5: Well, what I do is I do clinics and lectures at universities and the music schools and et cetera. I'm doing the same similar thing at the Byron Bay Guitar Festival next month. But no, it's not unusual for me to do that, but it's unusual for me to keep it within 30 minutes with three songs and some demonstration of guitar. So it really left me about 15 minutes. And I timed it, etc. I had so much more to say.
4: Well, I'm sure I'm sure you did. You certainly sounded like you're only just starting to hit your straps.
5: That's it.
4: It's a great theme of inspiration that you speak about, isn't it?
5: Yeah, well, the joys of music, the amazing thing about music is that it touches people in every aspect of them. You know, it'll touch your soul, it'll touch your heart, it'll touch your physical, you know, space. It's an amazing thing, and if you can share that and get people to share that and connect with that, you're bringing the world together.
4: Well, it is amazing because not only is that true, I guess, for people listening to music, having those reactions, but also playing the music too engages all parts of the brain, all parts of the
5: absolutely
4: body.
5: Absolutely, you know it then. That's what it is, and that's what we do with the ACMF, with the Australian Children's Music Foundation.
4: Right.
5: That's what I'm doing with my partner's school kids, the primary school kids, and it's incredible seeing the changes and the transformations of these kids. You know, from I said to Don Spencer, I said, Don, you're not going to believe what's happening out at the school, Robbie's school. It's like these kids, he said, Peter, trust me, I know.
4: So these are kids who've got some issues in their lives, and everyone's got issues.
5: Everybody's got issues. Yeah. That's right. I mean, these are, you know, with the ACMF, we go into the detention centres, we go into Outback Australia, we look at underprivileged kids, we really kind of go for that side of things, people that can't afford it, and we send teachers in there and give them the joy of lessons and music.
4: What about the equipment side of things?
5: Well, let's donate it. It's fantastic. And we accept donations at any time. You know, if you've got a guitar or anything lying around, contact us. We'll take it off your hands.
4: Right.
5: Yeah.
4: And what sort of work do you do at the university? What's the sort of course content or what is it about?
5: No, what I do is occasional lectures.
4: Right.
5: So what I was doing with some of the bigger music universities is I'd go in at the beginning of the year and give them the talk like this of what it's all about. What's your purpose? Why are you doing this? You've paid for this course. What are you going to do? Most people drop out. 6 months down the track, mm-hmm. a 2-year course. So I also go in around about the 4 or 5 month mark and go, now let's just reassess, where are you at? And don't stop and let's keep going because you've made a decision. Because that's what people do. They start something and never finish it.
4: So these essentially, they're not essentially part of a music program. They're a motivational thing for the students?
5: Absolutely.
4: I see. So yeah. Not necessarily connected to your music or...
5: No.
4: Transferring music to them.
5: No.
4: Terrific.
5: Yeah.
4: Fantastic.
5: It's great. It's really good, yeah.
4: But as you say, your whole life and your whole inspiration is grounded in your passion for music.
5: Absolutely.
4: And in particular guitars,
5: yeah.
4: Isn't it?
5: Yeah, it's incredible that it's all stemmed from just playing guitar.
4: It's kind of like being rooted in something solid that
5: yeah.
4: you can then...
5: Yeah, it's amazing, you know, like the guitar is the instrument that I use, and yeah. I struggle with it. Don't get me wrong, I struggle. I go, you know, I know that I can play okay and things, but it is my challenge every day, and that's... where my passion lies, in that challenge.
4: Well, you've certainly had a remarkable career, just listening to your talk there and knowing about your background, a whole range of different contexts. Tell me about the studio scene.
5: Well, the studio scene is different now.
4: Right.
5: As I say, when I started, I was doing sessions, you know, daily, 3 times, sometimes 5 times, sometimes 10 times a day from different studios all around, doing jingles and... We don't have that going on nowadays. We have, you know, music houses that have one guy that does it all and maybe they'll employ a singer. But if they, you know, you will get a job if you can play guitar and sing and program as well. But it's rare that we have real musicians in there. And don't get me wrong. I'm not saying that we don't have real musicians in studios, but we do. But it's not as common as it was back in the day because, as I say, from 85 to, you know, mid-2000s, I was doing sessions every day and it was one of those... things that I just kept doing and doing and doing.
4: But how do you maintain a passion with that? Because isn't it a bit like a factory production? And don't you have to be very versatile and adaptable?
5: No. I mean,
4: you enjoy it?
5: I love playing music. I don't care what it is.
4: Right.
5: You know, I mean, it did become a bit of a problem mm-hmm. because most of the people I was working for didn't understand music. Right. So they didn't. I'd walk into a studio and I'd say to the guy, do you know you've got an F sharp bass over this F chord? Is that what you want? Oh, I don't know. What do you think? Well, I suggest that you take it down to an F natural, you know, for the F chord. So I was walking into places with guys that didn't really understand music, and it became frustrating after a while, and that became more prevalent as I got older and got more into the thing. But most of the work that I was doing was amazing, going playing music all day and meeting people and having great lunches and lots of coffee. It was fantastic.
4: It was a lifestyle.
5: It was really good, yeah. And as I say, I had a full-time roadie, so we were gigging every day, you know.
4: So the technology sounds like it's had a big impact on your career in the sort of phases that you went through, particularly, say, the studio scene was transformed by the technology, wasn't it? I mean, there's still a lot of jingles and stuff. How come this... and there's still a lot of music made. Are you saying that session musicians just aren't used? It's electronic or...
5: Yes and no. I mean, like, you know, most, you know, there's some great jingle writers, mm-hmm. amazing, but they do most of it themselves. Mm-hmm. Do you know what I mean? Or they rarely have a band in a studio nowadays. It's not common. It does happen, but it's not that common anymore. Whereas when I was doing it, it was bands all day, you know, different bands. And, you know, even when, like, I've seen it change from tape to ADATs to from ADATs to digital 1/4-inch 48 tracks to computers. And I remember, the first computer I had was a Dr. T, was a Commodore 64 with Dr. T that only played one note at a time in a sequence, you know. So I've seen it all change. And it's been great. And that's where I'm at today. I mean, I record at home in my studio and, It's fantastic.
4: Well, it's like we've got here with the Radio Northern Beaches van here. That's
5: amazing.
4: It's got a 48 track machine in it. Is it anything? I mean, you know, 20 years ago you couldn't get that in a studio,
5: exactly.
4: Really. And now you've got it here on wheels, recording.
5: You know, I remember not many years ago, one of the biggest studios in Sydney were throwing out two Fairlights.
4: Oh, I remember those. They were big, Stevie
5: were
4: Wonder.
5: Expensive. They were the first thing.
4: They were Australian.
5: 8-bit, and they were very, eight-bit, very expensive. They threw them out. What are they worth? Nothing. You know, their history. So it's interesting how technology has changed it. But no, I think that with music now, music on television, it's not as pungent as it was. You know, we had great writers like Les Gock or the Mojo people that would write songs.
4: Right.
5: That would write, you know, the songs that we hear on TV and radio now are songs that we've been listening to for 10, 15, 20 years. You know, I Like Bing Lee. I'm not doing any advertising. Sure, I shouldn't speak of that. But you know what I mean? Like all the
4: station
5: jingles,
4: sponsor.
5: Yeah. The jingles that we hear are stuff that we've been listening to for 20 years. The same songs, the same things. So any new stuff is either a track that we've heard on the radio that's, you know, that's a new track, or most of it's wallpaper music.
4: Yeah.
5: You know. Now that's not knocking it. I'm just saying that that's what it is.
4: Well, the guitar is your instrument, obviously.
5: Yeah.
4: You're incredibly versatile on it because you've played in so many different formats and styles. How important is the technology to you? I notice here tonight you've got a very elaborate pedal board set up with a lot of stuff going on there.
5: It. I'm, you know, like I've always worked with vintage amplifiers, and I've always worked with old equipment in my studio for decades. I've always had tube amplifiers, but I've got offered this thing called the Fractal Audio Axe-FX, and it is a digital amplifier. It's not transistor. Mm-hmm. It's digital in the fact that it's modeled.
4: Mm-hmm.
5: And it's absolutely the answer to my dreams, because I've always wanted to have a Vox amplifier and a Marshall amplifier and a Fender amplifier on stage.
4: I'm sure you had them too, didn't you?
5: Well, I did, absolutely. And I've always had elaborate rigs, but this is now in one box.
4: And is that what you were using
5: that's
4: here?
5: That's what I was using then.
4: Oh, is that the twin speaker stereo setup?
5: Yeah.
4: How big are the speakers in there? 12 or?
5: They're unusual shape. They're like square shape.
4: Right.
5: So they're basically PA monitors.
4: Right.
5: So it's, and what I give the sound front of house is exactly what I hear.
4: But tell me, I mean, how much in delivering that sound that you put across with that sort of equipment involves a sort of a, let's call it a programming effort beforehand, as distinct from a creating music at the very moment.
5: Well,
4: sort of.
5: Yeah, but see, that's part of my joy. I mean, I love doing that stuff. You know, I love sitting there and working out sounds.
4: Right.
5: And the interesting thing is that I'm playing at the same time.
4: Mm-hmm.
5: You know what I mean? So I'm playing and creating sounds and things. But the you can't just pick one of those things up and plug in and play. You can, but for me, I'm coming from a tube amplifier style, so I have to know what my amplifiers do. I have to know how the equipment works. You don't just kind of plug in and go, well, I'll put a compressor or distortion after the amplifier. You've got to know the routing system. You've got to know how it all works, and that's where I've come from.
4: So the creativity, the musical creativity that we hear is as much a product, as it were, of your involvement and interaction and
5: absolutely
4: programming with this
5: that's part
4: technology
5: of the
4: as with the traditional fingering and
5: that's
4: playing.
5: Right.
4: And
5: that's right. You know, guitar is my love.
4: Yeah.
5: Equipment is my love too. I love new gear, so I'm a bit of a gear freak. But this has kind of answered everything for me. So yeah.
4: Well, guitars, of course, have changed a lot since they first came on the scene. Even back the electrics from the startup with the Les Paul and all of that. But they haven't changed that much,
5: well,
4: have they? What's in modern guitar design?
5: Well, it's interesting that most people still love the old style guitars, like the Fender 63 Fenders and
4: Gibsons or
5: Gibson, the old Gibsons, and I have a lot of vintage guitars.
4: Yeah.
5: You know, as I say, I've got like 87 guitars, so I've got a lot of old stuff, and they just sound amazing. But I have some new modern stuff too, and they're different things. You know, everything's unique. That's
4: what what are they doing with these guitars to make them different in the technology?
5: Well, I suppose they're kind of trying to denoise a lot of problems. It's a complex system, you know.
4: Yeah.
5: Biking up a string,
4: sure,
5: you know, to make it sound great and with a tone of all that sort of stuff. So the guitars themselves, really, it's you know, technology hasn't changed that much. Leo Fender got it right.
4: Yeah.
5: He got it really right.
4: Did.
5: So did Les Paul. They had it right straight
4: in
5: away.
4: In two slightly different ways.
5: That's right. Yeah.
4: Oh, well, look, it's been a great pleasure talking to you, Peter.
6: Mate, you too.
4: It's wonderful to see the inspiration that you conveyed to the audience and the engagement that you've got in not only what you do with the guitar, but in the community and with your full life. So, pleasure talking to you.
5: Thank you so much.
4: All
5: really
4: the best.
5: Appreciate it. Cheers.
4: Goodbye.
2: 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We're here every Sunday night at 7 p.m. Just then we heard Michael Lester interviewing Peter Northcote. That's all we have for this evening. We'll be back in next Sunday night at 7 o'clock with lots of other great music. At the Last Fig in September, we recorded Peter Northcote, Moulin Rock, and also the Vicky Turner Band, and we'll have them for you very soon. Thanks for listening. Well, good evening and welcome to R&B Live. And tonight we're going to feature something from the Manly Fig, which was on Friday, the last Friday in September 2019. On that night we heard Peter Northcote, Moulin Rock, and also the Vicky Turner Band. Tonight, hot off the press, we're going to hear Peter Northcote. And we were kind of expecting when he set up all his amazing amount of guitars and everything and all his fantastic guitar effects and amps and stuff like that, that he was going to play a full 45-minute set for us. But he actually did something quite unique instead. He played a little bit on the guitar, but then told us a bit about his life as a musician and as a session musician and the different things about what he's achieved throughout his time and what people said to him and how he stayed on the path of being a musician. So let's hear from Peter Northcote as our performer tonight here on R&B Live. If you'd like to know more, go to rmblive.net and you can find out more about this program, R&B Live, which is here every Sunday night on Radio Northern Beaches at 7 o'clock.
7: All right, now, that's all I need to talk about because I keep it to a minimum. Peter Northcote standing over here. Look at his short hair. Has anyone seen him with his long hair? He's got it cut this week or something. He looks very, very handsome.
8: I'm just trying to look like yesterday.
7: Give up, mate. You'll never do it. Peter, for those who don't know, is one of the greats of Australian guitar. If you haven't heard him, you probably have. He's played on every ad. He's a go-to man for the advertising industry. He plays on the Good Morning Show on TV. He is absolutely sensational. What he's going to do tonight is quite intriguing. He's not just going to play for us because he's solo. He's going to do a sort of show and tell, and he's been preparing it at length. So I'll be very interested to see what he comes up with. But let's hear it for the fantastic Peter Northcote.
9: Good evening. I love this at my name is Retapi Tokron, and that's my name backwards, and that's what happens when you have dyslexia. It's really interesting, as I was writing this down and you know, wondering what I'm going to do about the talk, I wrote dyslexia. So that's what happens, but it's really good for music because your brain is making calculations all the time. If you don't know your name backwards, figure it out and I'll ask you later. I'm going to play a song and then I'm going to talk a lot tonight, so be prepared to just, you know, get bored. I'm going to start with a little song off my fourth solo album called Poindexter and the Genius Sex Act. And this song is called Guilt-Free Guitar.

0: Oh, shucks, thanks. So, you know, Steve asked me to come and do some playing and some talking about what I do as a musician, and he thinks it's probably going to be very interesting to know, for you to understand what a musician does during the day. So I'm going to try and dispel the myth that we're all on smoking dope and lying around and watching repeats of Seinfeld. So when he said to me, he said, you know, like, would you like to come and talk about what you do and who you are? And I said, sure. And I said, we'll see what I can come up with. And he said, you've got to remember this is an all-ages audience and we've got to keep it family-friendly, so you've got to watch your P's and Q's. And I said, mate, I'm probably going to be more likely to watch my F's and C's. And it's... I wanted to make this about you and make it entertaining at the same time, so... I wanted you to relate to what we do as musicians, or what I do as a musician, that so you understand that we're not that special. Tell me, are there any musicians in the audience? Great. So, guitar players, hands up. Right, drummers. Okay, good. Are you? I want to know the people that own a guitar that never play it. Hands up. Right, great. We're going to talk about you a little bit later. What I do is nothing special. Don't get me wrong, I have great appreciation for what I do. It's an amazing job that I've had, and it's an amazing life that I have. And I look at some of the nurses and the doctors and the people that make lunches, and I think that's just as amazing. There you go. Gratitude and appreciation. What happens with me is the only difference is with me is that every 4 or 5 minutes I get people going, yeah, that was great. You know, and I think it's really important that, you know, I'm not going to be a philosophizer on this talk, but I think it's really important that everybody gives gratitude and appreciation to the people they work with. And it's something that I like to, when I do my clinics in the universities, I like to give people that information so they go and, you know, so pat the person behind the back on the great email that they just sent out. So I've just been lucky. All I've done is played guitar, and it's taken me to the wildest places, and it's been my dream job, and I've just been lucky. The power of music is incredible, and I'll talk a bit more about that because of some of the work that I do. See, I don't think I'm ever going to get Alzheimer's. It's really interesting because the calculations going on in my brain by what I'm doing are minuscule but pungent. Like, every note that I played just then, I know what the relationship to the chord is. I know when I'm improvising what degree of the scale I'm in. So it's a complex calculation, and that's why I think it's really good for people to play music.
1: So.
0: Look, you know, the thing is, I wanted to talk to you about, this leads me to completely believe that I have a purpose in what I'm doing. I think it's incredible that I've found it by luck, but I want you to ponder, what is your purpose? What do you want the planet to do, and what are you here to be? I'm just lucky that I found mine. I play guitar, but that's not all I do. It's amazing what avenues have opened up for me by just starting to play guitar. So what was it that got me to where I am? And we'll talk about who I am and what I've done in a while, but what was it? Was it luck? Was it destiny? Was it desire? Was it laziness? I think it's a lot of laziness, because I just didn't want to get a job. You know, was it some grand plan that I made before I chose to come into physical form to be a, you know, functioning fraction of the oh-so-integral part of the universe? Or was it that the amoeba got together on this day and some guitar DNA slipped in and all of a sudden, bang? So, I don't know. I have a bit of a strong idea about that, but I don't know.
1: And it doesn't matter.
0: So, a bit about me. I was born in 1960 to non-musical parents. And the only music that we had was 2UE. Gary O'Callaghan in the morning with Sammy Sparrow. Anybody remember that? Yeah. Right. I know the age group. You look too young to understand this. You got it. Every morning. And then, you know, on the weekends we'd have 2CH blaring. My dad had a record player in his den, which was basically my old bedroom, and he used to lie under it on Saturday afternoons after he'd done the lawn. And he'd have the 5-stacker, you know, have one LP, and he'd fall asleep and you'd hear those same 5 records every weekend. And it was great because they were great albums, but that was the extent of my musical information. You know, I see musicians that have started off with musical parents, and I envy them. Anyway, 9 years old, I was playing tennis. My brother and I were playing tennis, and I apparently screamed out for a guitar. Mum bought us a $20 guitar each, and we took lessons from a guy up the road. 6 months of lessons. Mum said, "We can't afford both. You choose guitar or tennis." I chose guitar, and Tony chose tennis. And no, he's not a famous tennis player. And it was really amazing because Mum saw potential in me, and she really, really, you know, supported me and was always great, darling. Keep practicing. And it's really interesting. I've got two voices in my head, and I've got this voice of me, yes, I can do this, and I'm going to work hard, and everything's going to be great. And then I've got my old man in my other ear going, turn that bloody noise down. And it's constant with me. A little while later, Mum could see that was what I wanted to do, and she managed to find me a music studio over in Rockdale. Now, ironically, I learned how to play rock music in Rockdale from an amazing teacher named Vince Lombardo. Does anybody know Vince? He's an amazing guitar player, and he's my mentor and has been. At 15 years old, I toured with, through that school, Jamie Redfern. Does anybody remember Jamie Redfern? God, you guys are old. So then a little bit later, like 16 years old, I left home. It was hell. I just had to get out, you know, and I lived in a house in Emma with 8 other guys and musicians and artists and drug dealers. And we all had the same job. We used to go to this office block in Sussex Street, and we'd go downstairs to this little room, and we would pick up a folder with about 10 paintings on Masonite. And we'd 5 of us would get into a car and go out to the suburbs and knock on people's doors saying, "I'm a travelling artist and these are my paintings." Well, after a while, we realised that some of the girls were making a lot more money than us, and they were pretending to be deaf and dumb. So, yes, karma's got me back because I did try that, and it was quite lucrative. But, I had to get out of home. My parents' rules and discipline just seemed arbitrary, and it was crazy in the end. My dad was drinking. My childhood was great, don't get me wrong. It was a fantastic moment. Dad started drinking, and it just became a mess. And it wasn't like I hated my parents, but I realised if I was going to survive in this world, I had to get out of this environment. And it's interesting, there's that saying of, if you want to bask in the sunlight of life, you must first leave the shade of the family tree. And that's what I did. 16, I was out. So I started doing gigs in old people's homes, shopping centres, weddings, cruise ships, not really knowing why I was doing it. Just, you know, it was a gig, and it was money coming in. And not much, but it was enough to support my souvlaki and marijuana habit. In those days, of course, there was no internet, and we used to have Guitar Player magazine, and that was about all we had. And I started to read that really good players used to practice 6 to 8 hours a day. So that's something that I took on early and did many, many 8-hour days of practice, 6 hours. In my 20s, I started playing in local bands and teaching. Mid-20s, everything changed. And that's when I started working with touring bands. Now, in the mid-20s, I got an audition with a bloke called Richard Clapton. And that's where I got my cocaine habit. It's true, but I don't do drugs, and I haven't done drugs for decades. As a matter of fact, I'm not even drinking at the moment, although I might have one later. It's been 2 weeks since I've had a drink, so it's not like I'm addicted or anything. The only thing I'm addicted to at the moment is brake fluid, and I drink tons of it. But it's okay because I know I can stop any time I like. So from there, I started touring with Dragon. For 6.5 years, I toured with Dragon, and that was an amazing experience. I took over from Tommy Emmanuel, and he's been a great mentor for me for many years. Bo Diddley, Tom Jones, Monkees, Shania Twain, Daryl Braithwaite, Doc Neeson, Grace Knight, Guy Sebastian. I've played on every High Five album, and I'm proud of that. Human Nature, Jenny Morris, Jimmy Barnes, Julie Anthony, Marcia Hines, Margaret Ehrlich, Mark Hunter, Neil Murray, Paul Kelly, Shannon Noel, Rick Price, Sharon O'Neill, Simon Phillips, Yothu Yindi, to name a few. And we would tour with people like Elton John, Cher, Billy Joel, Rod Stewart. And then I ended up, I have toured with Joe Satriani, which was an amazing experience, seeing that guy play on stage next to me. Well, not next to me, but after me. I toured Japan with my band, and so I have, like I say, I've got four solo albums to my credit. They're a waste of time. If anybody's considering making an album, just don't do it. It's a waste of money. It really is. It's just like, unless you've got great management and you've got lots of money behind you, it's really hard to make any money back. So I just did a lot of what they call library production music, which is stuff that you hear in the background of, say, Dr. Phil and Oprah, and you'll hear my stuff on Oprah and Dr. Phil a lot. So in 1985, I started doing recording sessions, and I became like the A-grade first call guitarist. And in those days, it was all a band in a room recording, and it was fantastic. We record to metal tape spinning around, and none of this computer stuff, which was, it was great, but I've seen it all change. So back in those days, the session players used to say to me, you'll get about 2 to 4 good years out of being a session player. And I thought, no, that's not enough. And I thought, I want to make this my job and my life, and I want to be professional about it. So what I ended up doing was putting all my money back into my business, buying new gear. And I had a full-time roadie who would take my gear to one studio. I'd go there and play on that while he'd set up at another studio. And then he'd come back and pick that one up. It was all day. I was doing sessions all day. And it was a fantastic time. In 1995, my house got robbed 3 times. And I had no insurance, so I lost everything 3 times. And I moved into the city and continued doing sessions. And it was the best thing that ever happened to me because it changed my whole life. And it was, I won't go too much into that. But like as I say, that was like 30 years up until about 2005 where my mum became a paraplegic. And that was really tough for her, and I had to be around all the time. So life changed then. But you'll hear me on every McDonald's, KFC, NAB, Westpac, Coca-Cola, Toyota, Oh What a Feeling, Mazda, Nissan, Telstra commercial you've ever heard. Today, I still have my company, Peter Northcote Guitar, and Plots Records, which doesn't function much because nobody makes records. But it's there, just in case. I play with lots and lots of bands. I produce and put on lots of events for myself and others. I have the ability to just, I don't know, I just know how to do things like that. It's just natural. I look, you know, all the events that I've gone to and I've seen, that's wrong. I wouldn't do that. So I do stuff that works quite well. I am on the board of the ACMF, which is Australian Children's Music Foundation. And that's Don Spencer's. Now, you'd know. I produce and put on lots of events for myself and others. I have the ability to just, I don't know, I just know how to do things like that. It's just natural. I look, you know, all the events that I've gone to and I've seen, that's wrong. I wouldn't do that. So I do stuff that works quite well. I am on the board of the ACMF, which is Australian Children's Music Foundation. And that's Don Spencer's. Now, you'd know Don Spencer if you know what I'm... Yeah, you know Don? Yeah.

allowed into the detention centres to teach and give underprivileged kids the joy of music, and it's a beautiful thing to do. I work... My girlfriend teaches at a school. I'm not going to say the name because it's something I'm not allowed to do anymore, which is really... pisses me off. But it's one of the lower socioeconomic areas in Australia, in Sydney, I should say. And she's amazing and picked out all the hardly done by kids. We have some very messed up kids, but she picks them out, and there's only about 10 of them, and I've donated some equipment, and we have a room there, and every Tuesday they have a teacher come in, and I go in whenever I can, and we look after these kids. We've had kids that have had parents that are, most of the parents are either on ice or they're prostitutes or they're schizophrenic or they're autistic or whatever. We had one girl that was 9 years old and her mother was severely schizophrenic, and we've taken her in, and the joy and the change of this child is unbelievable simply by giving her music and being connected to all the other kids and playing music together. So this, again, is part of the reason why I wanted to talk to you about these things. I still got a recording studio at home. I had a big studio for 13 years, but I closed that up because it's just not worth me doing. I can do everything on a computer at home. I have 87 guitars. And that's not enough, let me tell you. So wives, if your husband's looking at buying a second one, let him do it. So I still, thank you, no problems. Come and see me now, $50. I still play a lot at home. It's like still my joy. And look, last night I did a gig and I got home and I played for another 2 hours. It's just my passion. It still is. And I feel like as I get older, I'm becoming more passionate. But I still get asked these questions. What's your day job? What do you do all day? I had somebody the other night come up to me and say, she was introduced by somebody, she said, so you live a nocturnal life, do you? You know, what are you going to do in 5 years? 5 years when you get a wife and kids, what are you going to do then? Play your guitar? Well, I used to get this asked all the time, and I still do. It's believe it or not, these meaningful human interactions, they still haunt me, but they keep me reevaluating what I do. And as I say, I'm 59 years old and I still get these questions. It's great. I love it that people still think that musos sit around and do nothing until they do the gig that night. Some do. But I don't get any government help. I've created my own company, so I look after myself. You know, and I think this all stemmed from a girlfriend when I was very, very young. And I met this girl and I thought, you're the most beautiful person in the universe. I would marry you and have kids. And she thought I would be a bum musician. And she split up from me. And she married an electrician a year later. And that was great motivation for me to kind of go, well, I'm not going to be a bum musician. I'm going to do things right. So I really thank Linda for that. She was absolutely amazing. Again, let's go back to my purpose. These questions always remind me of my purpose, why I'm here on the planet. You have to have a purpose. Well, you don't have to have a purpose, but you're not going to have much joy in your life. If you have a purpose, you know, look, there's shit. Oh, I think I should have put S with the P's in the Q. There's crap as well. But, you know, like most of the things I do are just awe-inspiring. And all I do is play guitar. It's been incredible. The ACMF, teaching at Layla Park, my residency gigs. I put on events. What's really interesting is the gigs that I do, all the fans that come along, it's like my social event. So it's like I know most of the people that come to my shows and it's beautiful and we have a beautiful relationship. I've just done a lecture to Chinese television in Beijing, which was amazing, teaching music to film with a translator. And he was fantastic, except he was very Chinese. I have a couple of tracks that get used for the wrestlers as they walk on, play-ons and playoffs. And I'd say the words and he'd repeat it in Chinese. And I said, so I have a number of tracks that have been used for some famous wrestlers for play-ons and playoffs. And I got off stage after I'd done the talk and somebody said, you have music played for famous restaurants? So that's what happens. I do lectures at university. I also work with Animals Asia, and we look after the moon bears in China.

0: Vietnam that have been stuck in cages, you know, for this long. And I do a lot of jamming, like, you know, I work my day around a 3:30 nap, and I jam to Millionaire Hot Seat. I'm going to move through this really quickly because I know we've got some time constraints. Purpose, what is it? Let me get back to it. Do you have one? Can you put it into a sentence? See, I did this in my early 20s when my father passed, and it was a reevaluation of everything. You know, what's it all about? Why do people get sick? Where do they go? Do they come back? Is there such a thing as, you know, reincarnation? Does it matter? And you know what I got to? It doesn't matter, and all that matters is right here, right now. And, you know, having a mother that became a paraplegic, you know what? When people get sick, you really reevaluate your life. But, see, having my purpose, and I've stuck to it in everything that I do, and it's really, really handy. Here it is, to inspire and be inspired with and from what I'm loving to do. Well, let me rephrase that. To inspire and be inspired with and from doing what I love to do. So that being music, which of course just stemmed from playing guitar. It's been incredible. So, you know, I know that things can change, and if, you know, if my hands chop off, I can still retain this purpose, and it's a beautiful thing. Like, it's inevitable, everything will change. There's only one thing that never changes, and that's the sentence, everything changes. So, you know, but I can still retain that joy no matter what I do. You know, it always worries me when I ask people, what do you want from life? And they say, I just want to be happy, and I think it's just never going to happen. You're not just going to be happy. You've got to learn to accept it all. So, my day. Well, I've still got plenty to do. Damn it. All right, I'm not going to talk about my day. What I'm going to do is... I know, you want to hear, don't you? No, look.
1: What I'm going to do is I'm going to play something.
0: I could keep going. I do this. I do clinics, as I say, at universities, and they're great fun, but... I have this machine here called an Axe FX, and it's a digital amplifier, and this is what I've been sponsored by these people for a while, and it's fantastic. Let me give you some demos.
2: It sounded great, isn't it?
0: So... You get that one?
3: Yeah.
0: Pink Floyd.

0: you know, it's, I have, oh, I could keep going, but when, you know, we have to keep it short. You get the idea. This one's right. Oh, how's it going so far? Great. That one, and then I got to get to that. So there you go. That's some of the stuff that I can get out of this thing. I want to kind of close up. No, I don't want to, but I have to. I want to say, you know, the purpose thing, I encourage you to have a purpose no matter what it is you do. It is really, really something that you should be able to put into one sentence. My philosophy is simple. I'm not a hippie. I'm not religious. But the things that I teach in my classes are the basic principles of what you focus on expands. So be very careful of what you focus on, because it's going to happen. If your life's crap and you want to say it's crap all the time, that's what you'll get. Do what you love. And if you don't know what that is, love what you're doing until what you love to do comes to you. People say you need to work smart or you work hard. I disagree. I really think that all you got to do is do good work and be proud of what you've done when you walk away. And that's what I've learned from doing my sessions all my life. You know, let's go back just quickly, because I'm going to play a real two-minute song, but I wanted to talk about the musicians. People that started playing when they're young and life got in the way. And it's very, very common. And so the guitars get put in the cases and they get put under the bed. My thing that I say to you when I say this to everybody that has that condition is to get your guitars out. Leave them in the lounge room. Now, I've had all the excuses in the world. Oh, yeah, the wife doesn't like it. Girls, snap out of it.
1: Girls play too.
0: There you go. Girls, see them as furniture. They're beautiful pieces of furniture. And see him as a girlfriend and that he's at home with her and not out cheating on you. And then I get the excuse also of, the kids are going to hit it and break it. It's like, it's a piece of wood. But it's $3,000. It's only worth $3,000 if it's being used. It's worth nothing if it's sitting in the case. So I urge you, even if you walk, you say, oh, I haven't played it for years. It doesn't matter. Get it out. And even if you walk past it and you go like that, you're going to connect with it. I think it's really, really important, because what was in you when you first did it is still there. And it doesn't mean that you have to be the best or you have to be a genius or a virtuoso. It's the connection of music that will give you amounts of joy that you were untold. And you need to honour that. I think that's really important, that you honour what you've been given. What's that? Okay. So I want to play this song, and these two songs, and they're really short, but these are the tunes that I grew up with my dad's 5C record player stack. So Rodgers and Hammerstein, and I worked out some arrangements. I wish I could keep speaking to you. But with that, I bid you thing good, dug. And that's good night backwards.

0: Thank you so much. It's been a joy to speak to you. Really, you've got some amazing artists. I've heard the soundtracks are incredible. Have a great night. Thank you so much.
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3: 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We're here every Sunday night at 7 p.m. Just then we heard Michael Lester interviewing Peter Northcote. That's all we have for this evening. We'll be back in next Sunday night at 7 o'clock with lots of other great music. At the Last Fig in September, we recorded Peter Northcote, Moulin Rock, and also the Vicky Turner Band, and we'll have them for you very soon. Thanks for listening. Well, good evening and welcome to R&B Live. And tonight we're going to feature something from the Manly Fig, which was on Friday, the last Friday in September 2019. On that night we heard Peter Northcote, Moulin Rock, and also the Vicky Turner Band. Tonight, hot off the press, we're going to hear Peter Northcote. And we were kind of expecting when he set up all his amazing amount of guitars and everything and all his fantastic guitar effects and amps and stuff like that, that he was going to play a full 45-minute set for us. But he actually did something quite unique instead. He played a little bit on the guitar, but then told us a bit about his life as a musician and as a session musician and the different things about what he's achieved throughout his time and what people said to him and how he stayed on the path of being a musician. So let's hear from Peter Northcote as our performer tonight here on R&B Live. If you'd like to know more, go to rmblive.net and you can find out more about this program, R&B Live, which is here every Sunday night on Radio Northern Beaches at 7 o'clock.
4: Okay. Ladies and gentlemen of the Shack, Shane Flew is an original legend of Australia. He is.
5: I'm not sure about that.
4: No, okay. You are.
5: I am from Australia, but I'm not sure about
4: the
5: legend
4: original
5: business.
4: Legend. No, come on, buddy. So please give it up. A nice, warm shack welcome, Shane Flew.

0: Is everybody feeling well? How about another big hand for our first lot of first artists this evening?
1: Blue Mally.
0: Now, I haven't seen them before. I was pretty mesmerized by some of the interesting sounds that, I don't know his name, but the guitar player was making. It was really interesting, I thought. Did you think it was interesting? I thought it was pretty good. Yeah, big hand, yeah. I'm going to play some original music. I'm going to play some versions of covers as well. This song was inspired by my niece when she was 13, going on 25. Kind of about young girls wanting to grow up way too quickly, and I see it all the time. I teach at a high school, and I just can't figure out what they're trying to do. But anyway.

Thanks. Okay, this next one came to me. Well, I kind of had the chords worked out a little bit. I was on tour at the time with Ann Kirkpatrick, working with her. I was rooming with a fantastic guitar player who sadly is no longer with us. And he and I were sort of jamming, and I sort of got the chord progression worked out there, and I had a melody in my mind, but I hadn't written any words. And I was in a traffic jam going across the Harbour Bridge. Well, not really going, I was going very slowly across the Harbour Bridge. And I was flicking through both the AM and the FM radio stations, trying to find some music that I particularly like, because at this particular time, it's not too bad now. There's a few great stations around, but at that particular time, there wasn't very many stations that played the kind of music that I guess I was interested in. So this came out of it.

Thank you. Thanks very much.

0: Thank you very much. How's everybody feeling? No, how's everybody feeling? That's better.
1: I feel good.
0: That's better. I'm very much interested in seeing the next artist after me. They're from Ukraine. Is that correct? They're actually from Ukraine. Or they're... there's sons and daughters of from people from Ukraine. Is that correct? You are from Ukraine, see? Well, yeah, that's good. I'm really interested in that one. Is it like rock? Is it rock? No, it doesn't work, does it, Billy? Ukrainian rock.

0: Thank you. That's a tune from my first album, inspired by the great Sean Colvin.
1: I feel like I should tell a joke or something, but I haven't really got any today. I could go just say the word Sydney traffic.
0: I spent a lot of time in it. I'm a bit of a troubadour. I tend to move around to perform to people all over Sydney, and I was in Katoomba I was in Wollongong last week, and Katoomba the week before. Central Coast in 2 weeks' time. What is this one? My mum, God rest her soul, passed away last year, and in the latter years of her life, which is really cool, she decided that she would do a bit of travelling. She went to Africa. And she was telling me about, she was on this train that went from the top of South Africa to the bottom, so sort of straight down the middle kind of thing. And it was called the Blue Train. I thought, she's telling how, obviously it was pretty scenic, blah, blah, blah. But I just thought that was a really cool name for a song. So I kind of used that, and it's really about a couple of friends of mine kind of put together, but single mums.

Thank you, Mom. Thanks for the song. Hey, I don't have T-shirts. I don't have stickers. I don't have. What else did you say you had? I don't have any of that. I got some CDs though. You guys look like the kind of crowd that still actually plays and listens to CDs. The youth look don't even know what it is. Vinyl, yeah. I can't afford to get vinyl press. Cassettes, yeah. I've still got lots of cassettes, but I don't have a cassette player anymore.

0: Credence, yeah.
1: I'll leave you with a cover, another cover. I do have more originals, but you seem like the kind of crowd that likes some of the material that was released in the late 60s, early 70s. Don't know why that. This feeling, get that.

this particular song has normally has girl singers repeating the boy singers. So, and the good thing about it is it, you don't really have to know the words because I'll actually tell them to you when I sing it, you see. And it's kind of getting to that time of the year.

0: Thank you very much, ladies and gentlemen, and Julia Rust for the evening. Cheers.
1: Shane Flew, what a fabulous act. Wow. Okay, we are going to come back after a brief break, and we're going to have the fabulous Ukrainian Jagger Band.
2: All right, now, that's all I need to talk about, because I keep it to a minimum. Peter Northcote standing over here. Look at his short hair. Has anyone seen him with his long hair? He's got it cut this week or something. He looks very, very handsome.
3: I'm just trying to look like you, Steve.
2: Give up, mate. You'll never do it. Peter, for those who don't know, is one of the greats of Australian guitar. If you haven't heard him, you probably have. He's played on every ad. He's a go-to man for the advertising industry. He plays on the Good Morning Show on TV. He is absolutely sensational. What he's going to do tonight is quite intriguing. He's not just going to play for us because he's solo. He's going to do a sort of show and tell, and he's been preparing it at length. So I'll be very interested to see what he comes up with. But let's hear it for the fantastic Peter Northcote.
4: Good evening. I love this at time. My name is Retepi Tokron, and that's my name backwards. And that's what happens when you have dyslexia. It's really interesting. As I was writing this down and you know, wondering what I'm going to do about the talk, I wrote dyslexia. So that's what happens. But it's really good for music because your brain is making calculations all the time. If you don't know your name backwards, figure it out and I'll ask you later. I'm going to play a song and then I'm going to talk a lot tonight, so be prepared to just, you know, get bored. I'm going to start with a little song off my fourth solo album called Poindexter and the Genius Sex Act. And this song is called Guilt-Free Guitar.

0: Oh, shucks, thanks. So, you know, Steve asked me to come and do some playing and some talking about what I do as a musician, and he thinks it's probably going to be very interesting to know, for you to understand what a musician does during the day. So I'm going to try and dispel the myth that we're all on smoking dope and lying around and watching repeats of Seinfeld. So when he said to me, he said, you know, like, would you like to come and talk about what you do and who you are? And I said, sure. I said, we'll see what I can come up with. And he said, you've got to remember this is an all-ages audience and we've got to keep it family-friendly, so you've got to watch your P's and Q's. I said, mate, I'm probably going to be more likely to watch my F's and C's. And it's I wanted to make this about you and make it entertaining at the same time. So I wanted you to relate to what we do as musicians, or what I do as a musician, that so you understand that we're not that special. Tell me, are there any musicians in the audience? Great. So guitar players, hands up. Right, drummers. Okay, good. Are you? I want to know the people that own a guitar that never play it. Hands up. Right, great. We're going to talk about you a little bit later. What I do is nothing special. Don't get me wrong, I have great appreciation for what I do. It's an amazing job that I've had, and it's an amazing life that I have. And I look at some of the nurses and the doctors and the people that make lunches, and I think that's just as amazing. There you go. Gratitude and appreciation. What happens with me is, the only difference is with me is that every 4 or 5 minutes I get people going, yeah, that was great. You know, and I think it's really important that, I'm not going to be a philosophizer on this talk, but I think it's really important that everybody gives gratitude and appreciation to the people they work with. And it's something that I like to, when I do my clinics in the universities, I like to give people that information so they go and, you know, so pat the person behind the back on the great email that they just sent out. So I've just been lucky. All I've done is played guitar, and it's taken me to the wildest places, and it's been my dream job, and I've just been lucky. The power of music is incredible, and I'll talk a bit more about that because of some of the work that I do. See, I don't think I'm ever going to get Alzheimer's. It's really interesting because the calculations going on in my brain by what I'm doing are minuscule but pungent. Like, every note that I played just then, I know what the relationship to the chord is. I know when I'm improvising what degree of the scale I'm in. So it's a complex calculation, and that's why I think it's really good for people to play music.
1: So.
0: Look, you know, the thing is, I wanted to talk to you about, this leads me to completely believe that I have a purpose in what I'm doing. I think it's incredible that I've found it by luck, but I want you to ponder, what is your purpose? What are you on the planet to do, and what are you here to be? I'm just lucky that I found mine. Look, I play guitar, but that's not all I do. It's amazing what avenues have opened up for me by just starting to play guitar. So what was it that got me to where I am? And we'll talk about who I am and what I've done in a while, but what was it? Was it luck? Was it destiny? Was it desire? Was it laziness? I think it's a lot of laziness, because I just didn't want to get a job. Was it some grand plan that I made before I chose to come into physical form to be a, you know, functioning fraction of the oh-so-integral part of the universe? Or was it that the amoeba got together on this day and some guitar DNA slipped in and all of a sudden, bang? So I don't know. I have a bit of a strong idea about that, but I don't know.
1: And it doesn't matter.
0: So a bit about me. I was born in 1960 to non-musical parents, and the only music that we had was 2UE. Gary O'Callaghan in the morning with Sammy Sparrow. Anybody remember that? Yeah. Right. I know the age group. You look too young to understand this. You got it. Every morning. And then, you know, on the weekends we'd have 2CH blaring. My dad had a record player in his den, which was basically my old bedroom, and he used to lie under it on Saturday afternoons after he'd done the lawn, and he'd have the 5-stacker, you know, have one LP, and he'd fall asleep, and you'd hear those same 5 records every weekend. And it was great because they were great albums, but that was the extent of my musical information. You know, I see musicians that have started off with musical parents, and I envy them. Anyway, 9 years old, I was playing tennis. My brother and I were playing tennis, and I apparently screamed out for a guitar. Mum bought us a $20 guitar each, and we took lessons from a guy up the road. 6 months of lessons. Mum said, "We can't afford both. You choose guitar or tennis." I chose guitar, and Tony chose tennis. And no, he's not a famous tennis player. And it was really amazing because Mum saw potential in me, and she really, really, you know, supported me and was always, "Great, darling, keep practicing." And it's really interesting. I've got two voices in my head, and I've got this voice of me, "Yes, I can do this, and I'm going to work hard, and everything's going to be great." And then I've got my old man in my other ear going, "Turn that bloody noise down." And it's constant with me. A little while later, Mum could see that was what I wanted to do, and she managed to find me a music studio over in Rockdale. Now, ironically, I learned how to play rock music in Rockdale from an amazing teacher named Vince Lombardo. Does anybody know Vince? He's an amazing guitar player, and he's my mentor and has been. At 15 years old, I toured with, through that school, Jamie Redfern. Does anybody remember Jamie Redfern? God, you guys are old. So then a little bit later, like 16 years old, I left home. It was hell. I just had to get out, you know, and I lived in a house in Emma with 8 other guys and musicians and artists and drug dealers. And we all had the same job. We used to go to this office block in Sussex Street, and we'd go downstairs to this little room, and we would pick up a folder with about 10 paintings on Masonite. And we'd 5 of us would get into a car and go out to the suburbs and knock on people's doors saying, "I'm a travelling artist and these are my paintings." Well, after a while, we realised that some of the girls were making a lot more money than us, and they were pretending to be deaf and dumb. So, yes, karma's got me back because I did try that, and it was quite lucrative. But, I had to get out of home. My parents' rules and discipline just seemed arbitrary, and it was crazy in the end. My dad was drinking. My childhood was great, don't get me wrong. It was a fantastic night. Dad started drinking, and it just became a mess. And it wasn't like I hated my parents, but I realised if I was going to survive in this world, I had to get out of this environment. And it's interesting, there's that saying of, if you want to bask in the sunlight of life, you must first leave the shade of the family tree. And that's what I did. 16, I was out. So I started doing gigs in old people's homes, shopping centres, weddings, cruise ships, not really knowing why I was doing it. Just, it was a gig, and it was money coming in. And not much, but it was enough to support my souvlaki and marijuana habit. In those days, of course, there was no internet, and we used to have Guitar Player magazine, and that was about all we had. And I started to read that really good players used to practice 6 to 8 hours a day. So that's something that I took on early and did many, many 8-hour days of practice, 6 hours. In my 20s, I started playing in local bands and teaching. Mid-20s, everything changed. And that's when I started working with touring bands. Now, in the mid-20s, I got an audition with a bloke called Richard Clapton. And that's where I got my cocaine habit. It's true. But I don't do drugs, and I haven't done drugs for decades. As a matter of fact, I'm not even drinking at the moment, although I might have one later. It's been 2 weeks since I've had a drink, so it's not like I'm addicted or anything. The only thing I'm addicted to at the moment is brake fluid, and I drink tons of it. But it's okay because I know I can stop any time I like. So from there, I started touring with Dragon. For 6.5 years, I toured with Dragon, and that was an amazing experience. I took over from Tommy Emmanuel, and he's been a great mentor for me for many years. Bo Diddley, Tom Jones, Monkees, Shania Twain, Daryl Braithwaite, Doc Neeson, Grace Knight, Guy Sebastian. I've played on every High Five album, and I'm proud of that. Human Nature, Jenny Morris, Jimmy Barnes, Julie Anthony, Marcia Hines, Margaret Ehrlich, Mark Hunter, Neil Murray, Paul Kelly, Shannon Noel, Rick Price, Sharon O'Neill, Simon Phillips, Yothu Indy, to name a few. And we would tour with people like Elton John, Cher, Billy Joel, Rod Stewart. And then I ended up, I have toured with Joe Satriani, which was an amazing experience seeing that guy play on stage next to me. Well, not next to me, but after me. I toured Japan with my band, and so I have, like I say, I've got four solo albums to my credit. They're a waste of time. If anybody's considering making an album, just don't do it. It's a waste of money. It really is. It's just like, unless you've got great management and you've got lots of money behind you, it's really hard to make any money back. So I just did a lot of what they call library production music, which is stuff that you hear in the background of, say, Dr. Phil and Oprah, and you'll hear my stuff on Oprah and Dr. Phil a lot. So in 1985, I started doing recording sessions, and I became like the A-grade first call guitarist. And in those days, it was all a band in a room recording, and it was fantastic. We record to metal tape spinning around, and none of this computer stuff, which was, it was great, but I've seen it all change. So back in those days, the session players used to say to me, you'll get about 2 to 4 good years out of being a session player. And I thought, no, that's not enough. I thought, I want to make this my job and my life, and I want to be professional about it. So what I ended up doing was putting all my money back into my business, buying new gear. And I had a full-time roadie who would take my gear to one studio. I'd go there and play on that while he'd set up at another studio. And then he'd come back and pick that one up. It was all day. I was doing sessions all day, and it was a fantastic time. In 1995, my house got robbed 3 times. And I had no insurance, so I lost everything 3 times. And I moved into the city and continued doing sessions, and it was the best thing that ever happened to me because it changed my whole life. And it was, I won't go too much into that. But like as I say, that was like 30 years up until about 2005 where my mum became a paraplegic, and that was really tough for her, and I had to be around all the time. So life changed then. But you'll hear me on every McDonald's, KFC, NAB, Westpac, Coca-Cola, Toyota, Oh What a Feeling, Mazda, Nissan, Telstra commercial you've ever heard. Today, I still have my company, Peter Northcote Guitar, and Plots Records, which doesn't function much because nobody makes records. But it's there, just in case. I play with lots and lots of bands. I produce and put on lots of events for myself and others. I have the ability to just, I don't know, I just know how to do things like that. It's just natural. I look, you know, all the events that I've gone to, and I've seen, that's wrong. I wouldn't do that. So I do stuff that works quite well. I am on the board of the ACMF, which is Australian Children's Music Foundation. And that's Don Spencer's. Now, you'd know Don Spencer if you know what I'm... Yeah, you know Don? Play School, that's right. So Don Spencer is the CEO and the owner of ACMF, and we look after, it's Australian Children's Music Foundation, and we look after underprivileged kids, Indigenous kids. We're the only people that are allowed into the detention centres to teach and give underprivileged kids the joy of music, and it's a beautiful thing to do. I work, my girlfriend teaches at a school. I'm not going to say the name because it's something I'm not allowed to do anymore, which is really pisses me off. But it's one of the lowest socioeconomic areas in Australia, in Sydney, I should say. And she's amazing and picked out all the hardly done by kids. We have some very messed up kids, but she picks them out, and there's only about 10 of them, and I've donated some equipment, and we have a room there, and every Tuesday they have a teacher come in, and I go in whenever I can, and we look after these kids. We've had kids that have had parents that are, most of the parents are either on ICE or they're prostitutes or they're schizophrenic or they're autistic or whatever. We had one girl that was 9 years old and her mother was severely schizophrenic, and we've taken her in, and the joy and the change of this child is unbelievable simply by giving her music and being connected to all the other kids and playing music together. So this, again, is part of the reason why I wanted to talk to you about these things. I still got a recording studio at home. I had a big studio for 13 years, but I closed that up because it's just not worth me doing. I can do everything on a computer at home. I have 87 guitars, and that's not enough, let me tell you. So wives, if your husband's looking at buying a second one, let him do it. So I still, thank you, no problems. Come and see me now, $50. I still play a lot at home. It's like still my joy. And look, last night I did a gig and I got home and I played for another 2 hours. It's It's just my passion. It still is. And I feel like as I get older, I'm becoming more passionate. But I still get asked these questions. What's your day job?

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My name is Pablo Nasser, and we've just started the show back in Brazil. For the next hour, we'll dive into the rich and powerful world of Brazilian music, all in Portuguese. So sit back, relax, and enjoy the ride. Or, as we say, boa viagem! Começando aqui direto de DY, área que sempre foi, é e sempre será território aborígene dos clãs Gaia Magal e Gergo. 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
7: 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Right now, it's 13 degrees at Terry Hills.

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I hope you enjoyed tonight. I have a special program for you tonight. We're going to be featuring the late James Valentine. We're going to be hearing songs from two of his albums, the James Valentine Quartet and his other album called The James Valentine Quartet, As I Live and Breathe. So I really hope you enjoyed tonight's program. I really enjoyed seeing James Valentine live at Manly at the Jazz Festival last year. Enjoyed hearing his chats with people on the radio, and his work on the radio was much appreciated by many, many people. So I hope you enjoy sitting back and relaxing to some of his music from the James Valentine Quartet. 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This is Saturday Night Jazz.

This is Saturday Night Jazz here on Radio Northern Beaches. I hope you're enjoying the program. Tonight we're listening to music from the late James Valentine, and I hope you are enjoying this music tonight and sitting back and relaxing and listening to his music on his album. He's got a picture of a saxophone and arms sticking out of the saxophone, playing the saxophone with the sun in the background. Yeah, quite interesting little album there. We're going to hear a song now called Don't Want to Be With Nobody But You. This was put together by Absent Friends when James Valentine was in the band called Absent Friends, and it's sung by Wendy Matthews.

While many Australians knew James Valentine as a broadcaster, storyteller, music was always at the heart of who he was. As a talented saxophonist, composer and band leader, he brought the same warmth, creativity and passion to the stage that listeners heard on the radio each day. Tonight we're going to celebrate that musical side of James by featuring selections from the James Valentine Quartet. These recordings showcased his love of jazz, his expressive saxophone playing, and the joy he found in making music with fellow musicians. So sit back, relax, and enjoy the sounds of the late James Morrison doing what he loved doing most, creating beautiful jazz. Here are some tracks from the James Valentine Quartet. 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This song is called The Power and the Passion.

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This song is called Under the Milky Way by the late James Valentine.

Tonight, we remember the life and legacy of James Valentine, one of Sydney's most beloved radio personalities and passionate jazz musician. For more than 25 years, James was a familiar and trusted voice on the ABC Radio Sydney, bringing warmth, humour and curiosity with a genuine love of people to the airways. Beyond radio, he was an accomplished saxophonist whose musical journey began with studying jazz in Melbourne before performing with some of Australia's leading artists and bands. Throughout his life, jazz remained one of the greatest passions. He continued to perform and share his love of music with audiences across the country. James passed away on April the 26th at the age of 64, leaving behind an extraordinary legacy as a broadcaster, musician, author, and storyteller. He was remembered not only for his remarkable talent, but also for his kindness, his wit, and ability to connect with people from all walks of life. As we enjoy tonight's music, we pay tribute to James Valentine, a true champion of jazz, a gifted communicator, a voice that brought joy to countless Australians. His love of music and community will be continued to inspire and resonate for years to come.

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This is Radio Northern Beaches, and this is the program called Saturday Night Jazz. This next song is called The Wide Open Road by the late James Valentine.

As we've reflected on the life and legacy of James Valentine, it's fitting that we now hear from the man himself through the music he loved so dearly. While James became one of a household name through radio, he also was a gifted jazz musician whose passion for the saxophone never faded. His album, The James Valentine Quartet, As I Live and Breathe, captures the passion, beauty, showcasing his expressive playing throughout compositions and deep appreciation for jazz tradition. Tonight we'll feature a selection of the tracks from his wonderful recording. As you listen, you'll hear the creativity, warmth, and musical spirit that made James such a respected figure, both on the airways and on the jazz stage. In memory of James Valentine, here are some selections from the James Valentine Quartet, As I Live and Breathe on Saturday Night Jazz.

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This next song I'd like to play to you is by the late James Valentine. It's called The Great Southern Land. Coming up after that is a song called Something, and that's where it's at. Stay.

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Well, that brings us to the end of this special edition of Saturday Night Jazz. Tonight we remembered and celebrated the life of James Valentine, a gifted broadcaster, talented musician, and passionate advocate for jazz. Through his music and his voice, James touched the lives of countless Australians, and his legacy will continue to resonate for years to come. We hope you've enjoyed this tribute and the opportunity to hear some of the wonderful music. 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Until next time, may the music of jazz continue to inspire, uplift, and bring people together, just as it did for James. Good night, and thank you for listening to Saturday Night Jazz.

Thank you for joining me on the program of Saturday Night Jazz with the late James Valentine. I hope you've enjoyed the music tonight, and you can listen again to this program on our website on rnb.org.au and on the Listen Again tab.

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0: Do you enjoy escaping to the ocean? Then you'll love Crescent Swells on Radio Northern Beaches. Hi, I'm David Bell. 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Salty surf sounds for family and friends living by the ocean. 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

0: Life on the Air, the extraordinary survival story of Transmittus diversicus, the community broadcaster. 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

Hello, everyone, and welcome to Aussie Beats. And I'm Brad Griffith, bringing you the best of Australian music. And that was Power and the Passion, a classic Australian hit by Midnight Oil, from the album 10987654321. And it came out way back in 1982. A great track here on Aussie Beats. We've got some more great tracks coming up, some more classics. And let's hit it off with, first of all, some Skyhooks with Horror Movie from the album Living in the 70s, 1974, in fact.

the haunting voice of Nick Cave and the Bad Seeds, Into My Arms, from the album The Boatman's Call. And before that we had Horror Movie by Skyhooks, from the album Living in the 70s. And I mentioned it came out in 1974. What were you doing in 1974? I can't remember, it was such a long time ago. You're listening to Aussie Beats on Radio Northern Beaches. I've been listening to a couple of classics there. How about some new music? I haven't heard much from Amy Shark for a while, but she's got a new one out called The Biggest Dick. Let's have a listen to it.

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1: And that was a collaboration between Fisher and Tones and I. Fisher is a globally renowned Australian music producer and DJ from the Gold Coast. And an interesting fun fact for you is that before he was a DJ and involved in the music scene, he was a professional surfer competing on the World Qualifying Series. He initially entered the music industry as one half of the DJ duo Cut Snake alongside fellow pro surfer Lee Sedley before branching out as a solo artist in 2017. So a great song there with Tones and I. Can really hear her voice dominating in that song. How did you like it? What did you think of it? 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And you can follow Aussie Beats on Facebook. And you can also listen to previous shows on demand on Mixcloud. But now you can also go on to Radio Northern Beaches website and go to the podcast section and listen to last week's show as well. Let's move on to some fresh finds. And let's move on to some local talent. And the Ryans are back and they're collaborating with Matt Corby. They've got a great new track out and it's called How to Breathe. I love this song. It's got a great sound to it. I think you'll enjoy it.

Holly Wilde with her latest track, Pull Me In. And that song apparently was inspired from a 4 a.m. party in Spain. Must have been a great time, I'd imagine. Holly Wilde and Pull Me In. You're listening to Aussie Beats on Radio Northern Beaches. And Cooper Lane, we've had him on the show before. He has won the Country Stars Australia Award over the weekend. Very excited for Coops. It's great to hear. He's got a great country voice. Loves his country music. And it's congratulations to you, Cooper, for winning that award. Let's play one of his tracks called Love Me Too. Cooper Lane.

Stunning vocals there by Azure Rider with North Star. And I played that one last week. Liked it so much I thought I'd play it again. And that concludes our local talent section. And let's move on to some fresh finds. But before we do, just a reminder, you're listening to Radio Northern Beaches, the voice for the community, by the community. 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Now, let's have some fresh finds. Let's start off our fresh finds with Courtney Barnett. A new one from her called Stay in Your Lane.

0: a new fresh find for Cody Simpson called High Forever on Aussie Beats. Hope you're enjoying the music.
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0: Dear Tommy with The Rough, an Australian country artist who was raised in regional New South Wales, just out on the outskirts of Tamworth, and now based between regional New South Wales and Sydney. And before that, we had Georgie Winchester. Georgie's from Newcastle. Bit of a country sort of sound there as well, I feel. Bit of a blend with country and also some pop in indie as well. I'd like to also thank Georgie for doing that promo at the beginning of her song. Thanks, Georgie. She did it with about 1 hour's notice, so thanks a lot. And I thought what we might do is just play a little bit of an extract from the interview that I did with Cooper Lane. It was about 12 months ago now that we spoke, Coops and I, and it was a really great interview. So here's a little excerpt from it, where Coops is talking about his introduction to country music. And I mentioned that you are an up-and-coming country star. How do you feel about that title? Are you comfortable with it?
1: I am, yeah. I think country is becoming more popular, especially around the Northern Beaches. A while ago it wasn't very popular, and now it's starting to become, you know, like most people are starting to listen to it. So I actually think it's really good.
0: Mm.
1: I think that's great, yeah.
0: And you just play that genre?
1: No, usually it's depending on where I sort of have my gigs as well. So if I'm playing along the beaches, like along the beach, you know, I'll incorporate some Jack Johnson and some slower type beats and maybe more acoustic, but I will also put some country in as well. And, you know, if I'm playing breweries, I'll rock it up a bit more, you know, put more rock in, Eagles and all that sort of stuff, but also, you know, sticking to my country elements.
0: Let's talk about Cooper, growing up. Tell me a little bit about your history and who you aspired to musically.
1: Well, I've always grown up on the North Beaches. I was born in Mobile Hospital. And my family on my mum's side are all down from Yass. And so I think that's where I get my country roots from. I've got families down in, you know, Kiama and Nowra way, and I see them quite regularly. Yeah.
0: Yeah, and I think I read somewhere in your bio that you... Because you read some funny things in bios, but you picked up a harmonica at the age of 5 and haven't looked back since.
1: Yeah, Dad's always been a big influence on me. He has always been in bands and he's always made music. And so whenever, you know, I seem to take an interest in, you know, music, he tried to always push me forward. And
0: 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That brings us to the end of the show. Thought we'd finish off with classic Australian hit, and this one is Dragon with April Sun in Cuba, from their 1977 album called Running Free. Bye for now, everyone, and keep on listening to Australian music.

0: 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Then you'll love Crescent Swells on Radio Northern Beaches. Hi, I'm David Bell. Join me every Sunday afternoon at 4 for Crescent Swells, a show dedicated to the music inspired by our surf and beach culture. Salty surf sounds for family and friends living by the ocean. These are the Crescent Swells. It's like saltwater therapy for your ears.
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First up, we're going to start with one that's too good to ignore. So sit back, enjoy, and don't touch that dial.

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Firstly, Penny Deluxe with Too Good to Ignore, a Sydney band that sounds like they've been drinking classic rock energy for breakfast. And following that up, from Adelaide, Hindley Street Country Club with their massive cover of Nothing's Gonna Stop Us Now. 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

Welcome back, listeners. That was back-to-back, firstly, The Cars with Shake It Up, proving once again that if you write a riff catchy enough, Australians will happily claim you as one of their own. They're a legendary new wave sensation from Boston. Then we headed straight back home to Australia, to Adelaide, in fact, for the Super Jesus and the track that proved Sarah McLeod can outrock just about anyone. Released in 2000 and hitting the Triple J's Hottest 100 at number 17, it was the platinum-selling anthem Gravity. Plenty more tunes coming, so keep it locked in here on In Tune with Tony B on Radio Northern Beaches FM 88.7 and 90.3.

Wow. Hey, that was back to back. Firstly, the Eurogliders with the 1984 classic Heaven Must Be There, one of those classic Aussie hits that proves the 80s weren't just big hair and questionable jackets. They also gave us some absolute gems. And then, of course, we jump forward a few decades, back to the present actually, to Calling for More by Edgecliff. The Northern Beaches rockers who play like they've got salt water in their veins. They're a five-piece outfit who have been mates since high school, and if you think they sound like they've been spending a lot of time listening to Powderfinger and the Foo Fighters, you're probably right. More great music coming up, so don't touch that dial. First, though, I think we might have time for a community announcement or two, so here's Tony B. Hey, listeners. One Meal is here for those in need, offering free meals across the Sydney metro area. 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A little bit of kindness goes a long way.

And that was back-to-back Machinations with No Say In It. Machinations was a Sydney band, a synth pop outfit so dedicated to the 1980s aesthetic that they actually named themselves after machinery. The 80s, an era where synths were big, hair was bigger, and Australians were absolutely up for it. And then we came back to the present, straight to Delusional by Rebma Rose, the rising indie powerhouse from the City of Churches. It's playful, it's chaotic, and if you've ever fallen for someone entirely in your own head, then Delusional is your new anthem. Plenty more coming up, so stay right here on In Tune with Tony B at Radio Northern Beaches, FM 88.7 and 90.3.

0: 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We just heard a couple of beautiful tunes back-to-back there. Firstly, we had Houston by The Dark Horse. This Sydney trio made up of Meg Drummond, Hayden Walker and DJ Clavione. That cinematic indie psychedelic trio who sound like they've stepped straight out of Tarantino Desert Sunset, complete with soul-drenched vocals and guitar lines that wander off like they've got their own agenda. We then heard Dusk and Lights with Making Way for Joy. How hypnotic. Now, Dusk and Lights are a Sydney-based outfit with deep roots in Perth, and I think I'm going to be hearing a bit more of them, and you might be hearing a bit more of these, both these artists, The Dark Horse and Dusk and Lights, on my show. Now, stay with us. There's some more great tracks on the way, and there's a bit of a language warning on this next one.
1: La couleur du ciel ne changera pas en fonction de la couleur de votre peau.

0: Welcome back, listeners. Back to back, we just heard BNB Music Double M Double X. That's Latin for BNB Music 2020 with La Mia Pelle. Now, if you're wondering why a Sydney radio show just played a track in Italian, it's because this pop rock outfit from Pinerolo, Italy, has been making some serious noise on the global indie charts. And also because I've got a soft spot for anything that's made in Italy, just like me. La Mia Pelle is a beautiful tribute to human connection. And then, bringing us back to home soil, we heard When I'm Gone by Talita Lee and the Huskies. Hailing from the Central Coast, this collective is fronted by the powerhouse vocals of Talita Lee Shoaib. They describe their sound as a blend of honesty, vulnerability and unapologetic storytelling. Basically, the musical equivalent of a deep conversation over a cold beer at the local pub. Authentic, soulful and hits you right in the chest. We're truly at the pointy end of the show today and we've covered a lot of ground and I've really had some fun with it. 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

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It's a little bit weird. It's a little bit wacky. 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

To a song I know brings me back to the summer of 98. Never thought I'd be someone holding on to summer's gone. These new tunes, they never feel the same.

met someone new. She's casual. She got things to do. And I'm determined. We don't chat on the phone. 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

0: 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Then you'll love Crescent Swells on Radio Northern Beaches. 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